0: The House Oversight Committee is investigating prediction markets and threatening subpoenas. The move comes as reports of military and political insider trading mount in Washington. NPR's Luke Garrett reports.
1: Oversight Committee Chairman James Comer says he's requesting data from prediction markets. Those are exchanges that host bets on future events. Here's Comer, a Kentucky Republican, on Fox Business.
2: Well, we're starting to request information. That's the process. That's how it begins. We'll request information, and if we have trouble getting it, then a subpoena will follow.
1: The probe comes after Representative Chris Pappas, a Democrat from New Hampshire, called on Comer to investigate suspicious bets on military actions and political outcomes. Billions of dollars are wagered each week on prediction markets like Polymarket and Kalshi, where users can bet and win money on everything from sports, culture, to even elections. Comer did not specify which prediction markets are being investigated. Luke Garrett, NPR News, Washington.
0: The South Carolina Supreme Court has overturned a case that captivated the nation. Former high-profile attorney Alex Murdoch will get a new trial after being convicted in 2023 for the murders of his wife and son. South Carolina Public Radio's Victoria Hansen reports.
3: The ruling was unanimous. The justices said Murdoch was denied a fair trial. Specifically, they said the Colleton County Clerk of Court attacked Murdoch's credibility by telling jurors to watch him closely as he testified. The justices also said the presiding judge should not have admitted evidence of Murdoch's financial crimes into the six-week-long trial. The ruling is a win for Murdoch, who has long denied shooting his wife and son in 2021. But the 57-year-old won't be getting out of prison. He's serving a lengthy sentence for state and federal financial crimes, including stealing millions from former clients. For NPR News, I'm Victoria Hansen in South Carolina.
0: The majority of U.S. stocks fell today following another discouraging update on inflation. This is NPR. Researchers are warning that the U.S. is experiencing a reading recession, a slide that predates the COVID-19 pandemic. A new analysis of state test scores from 3rd to 8th grade for over 5,000 school districts in 38 states found that only 5 states, plus Washington, D.C., had meaningful growth in reading test scores from 2022 to 2025. A team of scientists believe they've found evidence of what may have amounted to an ancient root canal in Neanderthals. Ari Daniel reports.
4: Researchers unearthed a nearly 60,000-year-old Neanderthal tooth, a molar, in a Siberian cave. It had a deep hole on the biting surface. When the team looked more closely, they noticed microscopic radial grooves that they think may have been artificially created by drilling into the tooth to deal with a cavity, perhaps. Rachel Kalischer is a bioarchaeologist at UC San Diego who wasn't involved in the research. She's open to the idea that Neanderthals were capable of treating cavities.
5: It's certainly believable, but I'm not sure that the evidence that they provide is necessarily the smoking gun.
4: Kalischer agrees the hole was likely produced by a stone tool, but she can't be sure it was done intentionally. For NPR News, I'm Ari Daniel.
0: The PWHL delivered a double slap shot of expansion news today, announcing it's bringing women's pro hockey to the distinctly different markets of Las Vegas and Hamilton, Ontario. And growing to 11 teams, there's one more addition still to come to make it an even dozen for a league preparing to double in size since launching in 2024. It's NPR.
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7: From the New York Times, I'm Rachel Abrams, and this is The Daily. For the first time in nearly a decade, President Trump will meet with China's President Xi Jinping in Beijing. The meeting comes as Trump struggles to extract himself from the war with Iran and must now face off against China, the biggest threat to the U.S.'s dominance on everything from technology to trade. Today, my colleague David Sanger explains what's likely to come of this meeting, and more pressingly, what will not. It's Wednesday, May 13th.
8: Hey guys, can you hear me? David, we can hear you. Where are you right now?
9: Good, good, good. I'm in my hotel in Beijing. I just arrived with several of my Washington Bureau colleagues, and we are all preparing for the president arriving for his first trip to China in the second term. He'll get in on Wednesday night and meet Xi Jinping the next morning and part of Friday before he just turns around and goes right back home.
8: Okay, so now that you're in Beijing, can you set the scene for us a little bit, David? Like, what is the significance of this meeting between President Trump and Xi Jinping?
9: Well, as initially conceived, Rachel, this was going to be the first of a series of meetings this year in an effort by the president to have something of a rapprochement with the Chinese after many, many years of tension. Last time the president was here was 2017, and it was a very different situation. The president was treated with all the pageantry that the Chinese do very well. He had just been elected president to the surprise of China and the world, and perhaps himself. He was just beginning to think about how China correlated with his economic policies and his defense policies.
10: The United States is committed to protecting the intellectual property of our companies and providing a level playing field.
9: And was going to focus on China's rise as a major power.
10: In the coming months and years, I look forward to building an even stronger relationship between our two countries, China and the United States of America.
9: But this time he arrives under the cloud of the Iran conflict. You'll remember he was supposed to come here in April and put it off, and did so, I think, fairly convinced that by mid-May, Iran would have already capitulated. And now instead he shows up with Iran resisting, with other world leaders like Chancellor Merz of Germany contending that Iran has humiliated the United States, and with the Chinese themselves a bit mystified about why the U.S. was having such a hard time opening up a body of water such as the Strait of Hormuz, or defeating a kind of second or third rate power in their mind like Iran. And the fact of the matter is, he comes into this summit looking a bit weakened.
8: Okay, so I understand that Donald Trump is walking into these meetings much weaker than in 2017. But as for the meeting itself, what do we know, if anything, about what they're actually going to be discussing?
9: Well, Rachel, this is Donald Trump, and his idea of a summit is to emerge with a bunch of business deals, even if they don't fundamentally change the nature of the relationship. And he set this one up just that way. And so you'll hear a lot about the three B's: beef, beans, and Boeing.
8: Why beans, beef, and Boeing?
9: Well, these are three big, distinctly American exports. The Chinese have always bought American soybeans, although they think they're overpriced. They've long been dependent on Boeing, although now they're building some very good aircraft of their own. And beef, well, they're trying to start up their own beef industry as well, but they're still buying some specialty American beef. I'm sure that you will hear many announcements, and the president will declare that these were the biggest purchases ever, but they are fundamentally commodities. And that's where the two countries do business most easily.
8: But, you know, one thing that I did not hear you discuss in your discussion of the three B's, David, was a pretty big T that we've been talking about on the show a lot, and that is tariffs. Where does that fit into all of this?
9: Well, obviously, tariffs are a huge issue for the Chinese. China's been a big target of Trump's tariff regime, and I'm sure that it will dominate a lot of the discussion. But the fact of the matter is, the Chinese were able to get President Trump to back down some last year when, in retaliation, they cut off rare earths and magnets and so forth to the U.S. to demonstrate that they, too, have a bit of leverage here. And then came the Supreme Court decision, which forced the U.S. to pay back some of the tariffs that have already been collected. And now a trade court decision is going after President Trump's ability to impose a 10% tariff on every country. So I think that Xi Jinping probably feels like he's already won half his argument before he starts. Now, there are some tariffs on specific Chinese products that certainly are a big concern to them. And here, the biggest example is Chinese cars. You know, the Chinese during the president's first term exported about 1 million cars a year. This past year, they've exported around the world 7 million, except to the United States, where they were barred chiefly by Joe Biden, who put 100% tariff on Chinese cars. And that's a big source of complaint on the part of the Chinese.
8: Okay, so China is going to want to push to get these cars into the U.S. Do we expect a deal?
9: No, we do not, because I think everybody recognizes that China's car production capacity is posing a considerable threat to the American car makers, just as Japan did decades ago. But I think what's worth remembering here, Rachel, is these are the immediate trade tensions that take place between countries all the time, with our adversaries, with our allies. But what's frustrating sometimes around these summit meetings is that we all know there are much more fundamental divides between the two countries, divides that go to the heart of the question of who will be the dominant economic power, the dominant military power, the dominant technological power for the next number of decades. And it's not clear whether any of those core issues in the relationship will come up, at least in direct form.
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8: This is The Daily. I'm Rachel Abrams. Back to my conversation with David Sanger about what is and is not likely to come out of President Trump's meeting with President Xi Jinping this week. So, David, talk to us about those fundamental divides that are both at the heart of the battle for dominance between these two countries and also potentially unlikely to come up in the meeting this week.
9: Well, Rachel, it's no secret that for the past 10 years, the U.S. and China have been engaged in what sometimes looks like a bit of a death struggle, right? Xi Jinping has made no secret of the fact that by 2049, he wants China to be the number one military, economic, political, and perhaps even cultural power in the world. And the question of how the United States is going to deal with the rise of essentially a peer competitor, the only country that can deal with us across the board in those areas

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2: In Russia by about 2035. And why is this critical? Because just a few months ago, as we've discussed on the Daily before, the last remaining arms control treaty between Russia and the United States expired. And President Trump, I think rightly, said it doesn't make sense to negotiate a new one unless China's part of that agreement. And the Chinese so far have said outright they have no interest in arms control or even discussing it until they have an arsenal the size of ours. What they are ready to discuss is Taiwan and Taiwan's right to exist.
3: And what specifically about Taiwan do you anticipate coming up in this meeting?
2: Well, Xi Jinping would like to do anything he can to show that the United States is becoming more open to the thought that China over time would take over Taiwan. He doesn't expect an invitation for them to do so. What he's looking for are some small wording changes that might make the Taiwanese more doubtful that the U.S. would come to their aid.
3: Wording changes like?
2: Well, the simplest one that is described most often is that American officials usually say that they would not support Taiwan declaring its own independence. But what the Chinese want to do is move that word to oppose. Sounds like a small change. In fact, it's got big diplomatic significance to it, because opposes means that we would take a specific view that the only real China is the People's Republic, and that we would oppose any effort to go challenge that. And we just don't know how this is going to turn out. One of his aides told reporters in a briefing over the weekend that he expected no change in the American position. But that's only true if the president doesn't freelance. And of course, we know he is bound to freelance.
3: Which I can imagine is exactly what China's hoping for.
2: Yes, but what's really interesting is that Taiwan is one of the few topics that when you raise it with President Trump, he refuses to get fully engaged. He recognizes that the United States needs the output of Taiwan Semiconductor Corporation, the world's most advanced semiconductor maker. Its facilities are overwhelmingly in Taiwan. And of course, the AI chips that are at the core of the artificial intelligence revolution. Now, this could play both ways. You could imagine Xi Jinping saying, you know, I know how to deal with Donald Trump. I just guarantee him that he's getting his chips if he just doesn't care about the rest of the island.
3: I think for myself, and probably for a lot of other people, AI, perhaps more than many of these other issues on the table, feels really front of mind. This technology, it feels like it is racing out in front of our security, maybe even our understanding of it. And so are we imagining that we will see any kind of real action on this front from these two leaders at the meeting this week?
2: Well, during the Biden administration, the two countries agreed never to allow their nuclear weapons to be directed by artificial intelligence. And so there's sort of an understanding that we need a new form of arms control, but that everything that we did in the nuclear age doesn't apply very well in the AI age, because it's not as if these are specific weapons that you can easily inspect or count or keep control of. So these would largely be codes of conduct and very hard to enforce. And it'll be interesting.

0: interesting to see if the two leaders even touch on this topic or are even willing to send their aides off to discuss it.
1: David, doesn't it feel like they each have at least some kind of vested interest in putting some kind of guardrails around the other one?
0: You would think that it would be pretty obvious to both countries that they do need guardrails. But what's changed has been the arrival of Mythos, this Anthropic version of its main artificial intelligence products, which it declined to release to the public because it is so effective at conducting offensive cyber attacks. It can search out and find almost instantly vulnerabilities in the code of utility grids or other infrastructure, and then order up an attack. Now, it can also be useful for defending that infrastructure. The Chinese are worried about Mythos themselves, but presumably they are working on very similar kinds of large language models, and it's probably only 6 months, 8 months, maybe a year away before they have a Mythos of their own. That should deeply worry the administration.
1: Well, let's talk about that. How does the war in Iran fit into all of this?
0: This is not the conditions for the summit that President Trump envisioned. When he put off this meeting by about 6 weeks, he assumed that by that time, the war would be over, the Iranians would have capitulated, and the Strait of Hormuz would be open. None of those three things are the case.
1: So are you saying that you think the war is likely to maybe take up more oxygen than some of the other super pressing topics that you've described to us, like nuclear weapons, AI, etc.?
0: I think we're going to see, or maybe hear about secondhand, a lot of conversation surrounding the reopening of the strait and the ending of this conflict. The Chinese clearly want to get the strait opened without having to go intervene themselves, and they probably don't have the power to intervene very much. They get about 30% or more of their oil and gas moving through the Strait of Hormuz. So the Chinese have a huge economic interest in getting this resolved, especially because their own economy wasn't doing so wonderfully before the war in Iran. And this increase in energy prices is killing a lot of Chinese enterprises. But for the Chinese, it's a little more complicated than just that. President Trump will undoubtedly ask them to stop supplying targeting data and technology to the Iranians. The United States also wants China to use its influence with Iran, since it is such a big purchaser of Iranian goods, to get the Iranians to open up the strait. And it'll be really interesting to see whether President Xi, who is very cautious but has a strong interest in seeing the war end, might actually quietly intervene on the U.S.'s behalf with Iran.
1: You know, David, you said at the beginning of this conversation that these summits are often about a demonstration of strength back home, and that at this summit in particular, it does not seem like there's going to be much headway made on some of the thorniest and most urgent issues of our time. So I wonder what you think will feel like a win to both of these men at the end of the day.
0: I guess the question is what feels like a win and what they can sell as a win. For President Trump, I think it's pretty clear. He always wants to emerge from these with a bunch of business deals and announce that that was indeed his goal out here as dealmaker in chief. But as we've discussed, that doesn't get at some of the fundamental questions, including whether the Chinese, after Iran, view the United States as not quite as invincible as perhaps some leaders thought they may be. For President Xi, it's something of a longer game. President Xi may want to demonstrate that he, in fact, is running the more stable power right now, that it is not invading other countries or following the law of the jungle, as he said the other day in a veiled swipe at President Trump, and that over time the world will depend on Chinese power, Chinese capital, to rebuild and to establish new trading relationships around the world. I think that's his long-term plan, and I think he may doubt whether the United States has a long-term plan of its own.
1: David, thank you so much for making the time, and hope you have an easy trip.
0: Thank you, Rachel. It'll be interesting.
1: David Sanger is a White House correspondent for the New York Times.
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5: Omer Bartov was born on an Israeli kibbutz, served in the Israel Defense Force, grew up committed to Zionist ideals, and is a Holocaust scholar. But Bartov says he cannot support Zionism under Benjamin Netanyahu,
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8: AI use and allegations of AI use are causing chaos in the publishing industry. Some authors have had their books picked apart and their careers destroyed.
9: AI scandal that is shocking the book industry.
10: If you're wondering if it's AI slop, it is AI slop.
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12: I'm Coral Hart and I write AI-powered romance novels that are topping Amazon charts.
8: So, is it that AI is soulless and could never replicate what humans do, or is it pretty compelling? Coming up on Today Explained, a scandal, an experiment, and a question: can books survive the AI revolution?

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0: In order to write her new book, I Am Not a Robot, My Year Using AI to Do Almost Everything, journalist Joanna Stern decided to invite artificial intelligence into every aspect of her life, including her family life. She has a wife and two sons, and on their spring break, she took them to Phoenix, where it's easy to hail a driverless car. They rode in a bunch of them, including one that totally freaked out. She brought home an AI-powered toy, which her four-year-old quickly tired of. And she says she realized her kids will, quote, grow up never knowing a world without computers as smart as them. I asked her how she hopes they navigate that world.
2: Throughout this all, I was really paying attention to the fact that all of this technology is going to get better and better for them. And in every part of their lives, they're going to have less friction, that computers are going to do more for them, and they'll be able to offload a lot of tasks to them. So in the case of driving, they might not learn how to drive. Or if they do learn how to drive, like, maybe they're not going to drive 80% of the time, right? That last 20%, they'll take over, but the computer in the car will drive. Or education. Maybe they're not going to be doing research in the library like I was. They're going to just tell the chatbot to do the research for them, outline the paper, and write it, right? Because that's what my education chapter said. It's like, yep, that's what these students are doing. And so there's less friction there. And so that was just a theme that was really everywhere throughout.
0: Was there anything that was really a big hit in your family life?
2: One thing that surprisingly stuck is we have this cooking robot. The robot looks like a toaster oven slash like a hot pot, and it takes up a ton of room in the kitchen. So nobody in the house really likes this thing. I thought it would not stick around, but it has stuck around, and we make side dishes with it all the time. And the kids love to joke about it. But just to describe it, it has the ingredients you put in these little containers on the side, and the robot dumps the containers in. And it's very funny because it will keep dumping even though there's nothing left in the container. But the food is surprisingly good. I do say in the book that I did think that the robots were going to try to kill me with salt intake. but I figured out how to lower the salt.
0: At the end of the book, you share a few rules that you developed for how you are engaging with artificial intelligence. Can you share one of them?
2: Well, one of them is the kids thing, which is that I really think we all need to be thinking about how we raise humans, not robots, and that we have to be teaching our kids to be creative, to not just be running to chatbots. We can do a lot to guide our kids in terms of being skeptical of this technology. That was one big lesson. I think another lesson just to mention here is I say that we need to really be aware of our data. There's been a lot written lately too about, you know, can we really trust this for our medical diagnostics. And I think, look, we can all debate that, but I think we also just need to be really careful as we share a lot of this information. And so if we're building into our processes, whether it be with our kids, whether it be our own actions, a few set of rules, because the government is not going to protect us on this right now, then we can get somewhere better.
0: That's Joanna Stern. Her new book is called I Am Not a Robot. We'd like to hear about rules you have for your family as you navigate an increasingly AI-filled world. Let us know at mptech@marketplace.org. Daniel Shin produced this episode. I'm Stephanie Hughes, and that's Marketplace Tech. This is APM.

0: Imogen West Knight, journalist, novelist, wrote about a recent massive blow up in the publishing industry for Slate.
1: So what happened was an author called Mia Ballard, an American author, self-published a horror novel called Shy Girl. And the conceit of this book is it is about a woman who is down on her luck financially and decides to sign up for a sugar baby website in the hopes of fixing that. She gets put in touch with this man and enters his orbit, and eventually he sort of kidnaps her and decides to keep her as a pet, like a dog in a sort of cage and on a collar, and forbids her from speaking except to say woof, and not to woof, to actually say woof, which is a bit strange, but there we go.
2: This is who I am now. A pet, a shape carved by someone else's hands, a thing devoured piece by piece until there is nothing left but obedience, the quiet, and the hurt, until hurt is all that remains.
1: During the course of this incarceration, she starts to take on kind of animal qualities and finds herself actually seemingly turning into a dog.
2: I chose the man who wanted not who I was, but who I could become. A pet, a prisoner.
1: She self-publishes this book, and it's popular among fans of self-published horror online. And then what happened was, as often enough happens these days, is that a big traditional publisher, in this case Hachette, will see a self-published novel and see that it's popular and decide to then publish it again under the imprint of their own house. And that can be a pretty good deal for the house and for the author, because they get a book deal and a payment, and the publishing house know that people like this book already and therefore it's likely to earn a profit. So they do this, they contact her. It then gets published in the UK by Hachette and is slated for publication in the US a little bit later than that. People begin to read this book more widely now that it's out with a major publishing house, and discussion begins to pop up on places like BookTok.
3: The writing felt really flat, it felt surface level and underdeveloped, which could be a clear sign of AI usage.
4: I was just reading sentences and I was like, that doesn't even mean anything.
1: And Reddit.
5: Shy Girl by Mia Ballard. Does anyone else think this was written by ChatGPT?
6: It has this very recognizable and constant rhythmic use of adjectives and similes that stinks of AI.
1: This conversation kind of gathers speed, people agreeing that there's something kind of off about the book. And then it all gained a little bit more attention. There was a user, a YouTube book person called Frankie Shelf, who made a 3-hour long video dissecting this book and all the things that they thought gave the signs of being AI generated.
7: It's so empty. It's flat in every way. Themes, characters, plot, writing. And that is because, in my opinion, large chunks of this book were written with assistance from a generative AI.
1: The New York Times then get involved and decide to run their own little investigation into the book, doing things like putting it through AI detective software, and take that to Hachette. Hachette then get off their ass, as it were, and pull the book. And then the author, Mia Ballard, has issued very sort of sparse statements about this. She gave a quote to the New York Times saying, you know, that this is essentially ruined her life and her reputation. But the interesting claim that she made was not that there was no AI in the book, but that potentially there was AI in the book because she had hired or asked a third party to edit the book.
0: What do we know about the author?
1: This is her second book. She published another, just self-published. And we don't know loads and loads about her because she's very much withdrawn from the public eye in the aftermath of all of this. An extra layer to the narrative around all of this is that she's a black woman and therefore someone who is traditionally less interesting to big publishing houses and is afforded less time and attention. It would be silly to argue that none of the vitriol is linked to the fact that she's a black woman author. You know, I think there's one ought to be careful about the way that we talk about this because this is someone from publishing terms anyway, certainly a disadvantaged background who's been given this big platform and has attracted a lot of flack for this potential use of AI.
0: You read the book. For your money, what made it so obvious that AI had been used?
1: There's like two layers to it. There are everybody is becoming familiar with certain kinds of AI writing tells, right? There's things like negative parallelisms, that thing where it's like, it's not just this, it's this, or excessive use of metaphor and similes, especially ones that don't quite make sense or that come very rapidly one after another.
2: Then the door bursts open and he enters like a storm, dragging the sour stink of liquor behind him, his presence filling the room and turning the pastel air brittle. In his hands is a cake, gleaming, its pink frosting too smooth, like plastic dipped in sugar, like something that belongs on a screen, too perfect to hold.
1: Every noun having an adjective attached, certain kind of repetitive syntactical blocks that appear. So there's all of that. There is all of that. But that on its own, you know, AI chatbots write like that because humans did once, you know, like it's an aggregate of all human writing it can get its hands on. So I would kind of think that that on its own isn't quite enough. That's what makes this so difficult, right? Because you can find that in human writing too. But it is, and this will sound wishy-washy, but I think people will know what I mean if they've read large chunks of AI writing, is that there's something that happens when you read AI-generated text over a long, like something as long as a novel, is that there is just this, like, spidey sense you get about it of flatness. It's just, it's very emotionally one note. There's very little variety in the texture of the prose. And yeah, it's a feeling. It's a feeling where you sense literally a lack of mind behind the text.
0: So you've been clear that we don't actually know the truth of what happened here. We have an author saying an editor must have inserted AI later on. You understand publishing a lot more than I do. Do you find it believable that that could have happened?
1: In a way, yes, because it's possible. I don't think it's possible for it to have happened without her noticing. I think she must have known about it if a third party did. But then it ought to have been picked up when it went through Hachette. You know, the problem with self-publishing to traditional publishing pipeline is that because the book is complete and also because the book has a proven audience already, editors are therefore maybe reasonably, they take the book in and they think, well, not much needs to be done with this because it's a complete work already. You know, it might not be as rigorous an editing process as it would be if just an unpublished first draft came in on an editor's desk. Another is that editors, unfortunately for everybody, including themselves, have less and less time for editing. Like, in the major publishing houses, people talk about this all the time within the industry, that so much more of their work in recent years has been given over to, you know, stuff that needs doing, like campaign work or liaising with authors, but it is leaving less and less time for them to do the work of editing because the publishing houses don't have enough staff and all these kind of bigger picture issues.
0: So where we've ended up here is that readers feel betrayed. A writer's career is more or less destroyed. Hachette looks kind of foolish.
1: They do.
0: It makes you wonder whether anyone is talking about guardrails in place to keep this from happening again, or whether at the moment it's just like, we've got to wait until the sleuths on Reddit figure out that there's a soullessness to this thing and start asking questions.
1: I mean, I think everybody is talking about what those guardrails could or should be. Like, it's a very hot topic, I think, among like editors all over the place. But it's a really tricky one because AI detection software is the sort of first thing that you might think, okay, well, everything should get run through one of those. Those, when you dig into them, pretty unreliable. Yeah, they're not as good as one might hope. I mean, they'll pick up extremely obvious instances of AI, but they may not pick up, they just may not pick up everything. And then you've got this difficult thing. Let's say you have a manuscript from an author and you put that through an AI detection software and it comes up like 70% likely AI. You know, depends who that is. If this is an author that you are very keen not to, you know, it's relational stuff, the publishing industry. You don't want to accuse someone of doing something that at the moment, anyway, in the current cultural climate, is kind of insulting. Like, did you actually not write this book?
0: Yeah.
1: Did you cheat, you know? That's a really difficult conversation to have unless you're completely sure, and it's really difficult to be completely sure. The thing about AI writing is that it is, it cannot be original in flavor. Like, that's the very nature of it. It's a averaging out of everything it can get its hands on. I don't know. I mean, maybe this position will sort of die out, which is depressing to me. But I feel like I would rather read a bad book written by a human than a quote-unquote good one written by AI, because at least, you know, to me, what is valuable about a book is it as a piece of art, and to know that somebody had, like, something they wanted to say, and maybe they will succeed at that and maybe they will fail. But that's the kind of transaction that you enter into with an author. It's like, okay, here's what I tried to do, like, meet me there with it. But if it's just something that has been churned out by a machine with, like, no love for the game, no craft, no intention, then I have no interest in reading that.
0: Imogen West Knight is a writer. Coming up, could your closest friends tell the difference between something you wrote and something AI wrote? An author experiments.
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0: Nothing we love more at Today Explained than a person running an experiment on herself. Wahini Vara, writer, journalist, author of Searches, out in paperback now. Tell me everything.
1: So I think there's this, I don't know, misconception among writers, among readers, that there's a certain kind of way that AI generates language, and it's super different from the way writers do. And it was seeming to me from some research that I've read and from my own experiences that that was probably not true. So I wanted to do a kind of strange and dramatic thing, which was to see if people who knew my work really well could distinguish between my work and AI-generated imitations of my work that were created in a specific way that made them similar to my work. So there's a researcher named Tuhin Chakrabarty, whose work I've covered before, and he had already conducted this experiment. He and colleagues basically trained AI models on the work of established, accomplished writers. And what that means is he basically got the AI model to generate language that looked a lot like language from those authors. And then he had readers who were graduate writing students read those passages generated by AI and also read imitations by fellow graduate writing students and say which one they liked better. And they tended to like the ones by the AI models more than the ones by actual human beings. And so I had him do the same thing with my work, but a twist on it. I had him train an AI model on my previous books, my three previous books, on pieces of journalism I've written. And then I had him get his AI model to generate passages sounding like something from a forthcoming novel that I haven't published yet or shared with anyone. And then I put that alongside passages that I had written. I sent those to people who know my work really well. I'm talking about like my best friend since I was 13, writer friends who I've known since I was 19, 20 years old. And I asked if they could tell the difference, and none of them could.
0: All right, so the people who know you best in the world don't know you that well, apparently, or AI is exceptionally good at what it is doing. Give me some examples of what happened here. Can you read me something maybe that you wrote and then something that the AI wrote? And let's see if I just met you, but let's see if I can tell any differences.
1: It's funny because I can't remember now which ones are mine and which ones are the AI. Gaia said it seemed to her that we'd been on similar trajectories. We'd both spent many years creating something that we cared deeply about. I with my journalism, she with her startup, and then gone on to focus on empowering others to do the same. She said she'd been surprised to find that mentoring other founders was even more meaningful than running her own startup. In business terms, the ROI was higher, if you were willing to count fulfillment as a return.
0: That's nice. I like that. Yeah, that was, I would say, as writing, that was nice. Beginning, middle, end, lands on a point. I enjoyed it.
1: That one was actually AI.
0: No! Damn! AI, you landed in such a nice spot. Okay, girl. Read me something that you wrote, please.
1: Okay. I guess, yeah, that now we have a spoiler that I'm going to read you something from me. Okay. I'd like to argue that we write because we feel compelled to, no matter whether anyone will read them. But is that true? When I was younger, I used to keep a journal for myself. I didn't want anyone else to ever read it, which meant I didn't need to describe the people and places I was writing about or explain why they mattered. When my mom did read my journal in the 9th grade, I considered it the biggest betrayal I'd ever experienced. But the saving grace was knowing that she could not have possibly understood most of what I was writing about. Mm. I had an audience of one, myself.
0: Much better. I liked the AI, but that was obviously much. No, actually you didn't. I would be very honest, and I did sort of want to curveball you, but that was very pretty. Do me a favor, read the first two sentences of what you wrote one more time for me.
1: I'd like to argue that we write because we feel compelled to, no matter whether anyone will read them. But is that true?
0: Wait, we write, what is the them referring to?
1: It's an error. It's a grammatical error on my part.
0: Look at me. Okay, so.
1: And good job catching it, because.
0: Thank you. Thank
1: a lot of people assumed that one was AI. And I think the best indication that it was actually me is that there is that grammatical error, because AI wouldn't have made a grammatical error like that.
0: This is the thing that I would like us to talk about. AI does not make mistakes. And in the first half of the show, our guest, also a writer, described AI as kind of soulless. And I think that was part of what she was pointing to. What you read me by the AI wasn't bad. It sort of seemed like something that I might read in like Lean In, right? You enjoy mentoring other people. I'm going to hear why. So question for you. When all this was said and done, people could not tell what was you. People who know you well couldn't tell what was you and what was AI. What did you feel about that? Did you feel threatened? Did you feel suspicious of your friends and family?
1: You know, I was of two minds, because on the one hand, I didn't feel threatened, but I found myself questioning my own assumption about myself, which is that I identify as a writer who is very invested in originality, who really wants every new book to be completely different from the previous books. And so the fact that this AI was trained on my previous books and could predict the style of the writing in the new book suggested that I wasn't as original as I thought, that my new book wasn't as different from the previous books as I thought. And at the same time, on the other hand, I actually felt vindicated, because I disagree with the other author, who is your previous guest, about the soullessness of AI-generated text. I don't think that AI-generated text is by definition easily distinguishable from human text because of a kind of soullessness inherent in the text.
0: Okay, but can most readers tell that something is AI versus something written by a human?
1: It seems like they can't, and I can't myself. And this actually gets back to what we were discussing earlier about the question of whether AI-generated text is convincing or soulless. And I think the reason a lot of people assume AI writing is going to sound soulless is that AI companies, in their most recent versions of their products, have created these products that are specifically designed to sound a certain way, like a certain kind of corporate customer service speak kind of way. And so people think that's just what AI sounds like, right? Like that's somehow inherently the way AI sounds, but it's not true. AI can sound any number of ways. So it's technically very easy, actually, to build an AI, to train an AI model that sounds human-like, even literary. The reason we're not that familiar with it is that that's not what the products look like currently.
0: So ultimately, do you think AI is going to end up changing our relationship to literature? Do you think everybody who reads is going to be as skeptical and skeeved out as you and I are?
1: Well, research shows not only that in some cases people prefer AI-generated text to human-generated text, but also that if they're told that a piece of text is AI-generated, they become uninterested in it. And so it seems clear that people in general, the reading public, does not want to read text generated by AI if they know that it's generated by AI. You know, I think we focus a lot on this human technology binary, on like, oh, it's weird if a machine creates the language. But I think a big part of it is that we want to be communicating with one another. We don't want to be receiving our art from enormous tech companies that have a lot of wealth and have a lot of power and want to control us, right? So for me, it's really about, do we want to communicate with other people, or do we want to receive text from enormous technology companies?
0: Mm-hmm.
2: 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Her book Searches is out in paperback. Kelly Wessinger produced today's show and is the voice of Shy Girl. Amina El-Sadi edited. Gabriel Donatov checked the facts, and David Tadashore and Bridger Dunnigan engineer. I'm Noel King. 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
6: 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Stay with us.

0: I'm Chris Boyd. Up next on Think, in the inconceivable vastness of the universe, how did we get here?
1: Typically, astrophysicists don't ask, why do we exist? That's left to the philosophers, the mystics. But I think that we're now at a point where we have so much data and so much insight into the various realms that bring our existence about that we can begin to frame that question and seek its answers through the lens of science.
0: We'll talk with an astrophysicist about how life emerged in time and space and what the chances are it could exist elsewhere, about the challenges of taking in the quantum realm where reality is often in conflict with what seems intuitively possible, and about how human imagination shapes the universe. Our conversation starts after a short break.
2: Live from NPR News in Washington, I'm Ryland Barton. President Trump rejected Iran's latest proposal to end the war earlier this week. He called it unacceptable and said the ceasefire was on life support. But the White House in Tehran did not disclose details of what was in the proposal. NPR's Aya Batraoui has more on what Iran was asking for.
3: So there are new demands that didn't exist before this war, and those include, for example, an end to Israel's war on the Iran-backed Hezbollah in Lebanon, where Israel controls a huge part of the south of Lebanon, and where people are being killed daily in Lebanon. And also, some of these demands now include war reparations, a total lifting of a U.S. naval blockade out at sea that's keeping Iran from freely being able to export its oil.
2: NPR's Aya Batraoui reporting. Southern legislatures are continuing their redistricting efforts. President Trump is urging Republican-led states to draw new congressional districts to boost the party's chances of keeping control of Congress this year. Brooke Thorington of member station WRKF reports that Louisiana lawmakers are moving forward with a new map after a meeting that ended shortly before dawn today.
4: After heated debate and opposition from members of the public, a state Senate committee advanced a redistricting plan that could help Republicans flip a House seat now represented by a Democrat. Under the plan, the state would have five Republican-leaning districts and one Democratic one. Democratic State Senator Royce DuPlessis opposed it.
5: Hundreds of people showed up to support the diversity and true democracy of this state, and they were ignored.
4: The bill's author said he wanted to give Republicans an advantage in the midterms. Governor Jeff Landry suspended House primaries after the Supreme Court weakened the Voting Rights Act. The plan goes before the full Senate on Thursday and the House next. For NPR News, I'm Brooke Thorington in Baton Rouge, Louisiana.
2: Public attitudes about psychedelics are shifting. More Americans say they support medical use of the substances. As NPR's Will Stone reports, the new findings also point to ongoing concerns about among likely voters about its safety.
6: It's clear the outpouring of interest in psychedelics has increased visibility. Most voters had heard about psychedelics in the news, on social media, or from conversations with friends. Close to two-thirds want to make it easier for scientists to study the substances, and nearly half said therapeutic use should be legal. But under a third of respondents said they would like to see criminal penalties removed, and about one in four still has very negative views of people who use psychedelics. Across the survey, conservative voters were less receptive to reforms. The University of California Berkeley survey was conducted last year before President Trump's executive order aimed at expanding research and access to the drugs for medical purposes. Will Stone, NPR News.
2: The price of food eaten at home rose 2.9% last month compared to a year earlier. High gas prices, tariffs, and extreme weather were to blame. That's the highest year-over-year inflation for the category since August 2023. This is NPR News. The U.S. military says the remains of the second Army soldier who went missing during military exercises in Morocco have been recovered. Specialist Mariah Simone Collington was 19 years old. She's the second soldier who fell off a cliff during a recreational hike in Morocco. The remains of Lieutenant Kendrick Lamont Key Jr. were recovered earlier this week. Meta is introducing an incognito mode for WhatsApp to allow private conversations with its AI chatbot. The feature aims to address privacy concerns about sharing sensitive information. Meta says messages in this mode will be processed securely, won't be saved by default, and will disappear upon exiting. Every World Cup brings a different soccer ball design. Sometimes people love it, other times not so much. As Freddie Menades reports from member station KNKX.
7: Adidas has designed a new soccer ball for each World Cup since 1970, starting with a traditional black and white checkered ball. Mike Waitola is the executive editor at the online publication Soccer America, and he has a theory about why this is done.
8: I think they basically want to ramp up the conversation about the ball because they're trying to sell it.
7: Former U.S. men's soccer reserve keeper Marcus Hahnemann thinks Adidas is trying to make the game better.
9: I don't know if they do, but that's their idea, right? And, you know, they're trying to keep advancing the game.
7: Adidas says the ball is designed to reflect each tournament it's used in. This year's ball features symbols for each of the three host countries, a blue star for the U.S., a red maple leaf for Canada, and a green eagle for Mexico. For NPR News, I'm Freddy Monades.
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0: The endless series of questions in daily life can be stressful, from the minor stuff like where do we need to be and at what time, to the bigger questions like what should we be doing with our lives and are we good people? So it might seem counterintuitive that the biggest unanswered question of all, why are we even here, can be fascinating and even fun. From KERA in Dallas, this is Think. I'm Chris Boyd. My guest has been thinking through this question through different lenses for a very long time now. Hakeem Olusheyi is an astrophysicist, CEO of the Astro Society, a multi-patented inventor, author, and educator. In his new book, he considers the different dominions in which our lives play out, time and space and quantum reality and even imagination. The book is called Why Do We Exist? The Nine Realms of the Universe That Make You Possible. Hakeem, welcome back to Think.
1: Thank you so much for having me. I'm excited to be here.
0: Is why do we exist a fundamentally different question for an astrophysicist than it is for a bus driver or a philosopher or anybody else?
1: Perhaps. That is what I posit in this newest work. And the reason why I say that is typically astrophysicists don't ask, why do we exist? That's left to the philosophers, the mystics, you know, people that think more philosophically and less empirically. But I think that we're now at a point where we have so much data and so much insight into the various realms that bring our existence about that we can begin to frame that question and seek its answers through the lens of science.
0: So why in this state means sort of the how of things? How is it possible? Is that the sort of why you're looking at?
1: Well, no, I'm looking at the bigger story, right? So to just put it out there, you know, the book doesn't answer the question. It poses the question. But in order for anyone to have a hope of understanding what the answer is, you have to have an understanding of reality as we know it. And there isn't really a good cohesive roadmap for humans to sit down and have a story of not just how everything came into existence. And I'm talking about everything as in the universe, the galaxies, the stars, the planets, and even life, but also where it's going and what are the big trends that we can see across all these nine realms of our existence.
0: What do you mean by these realms?
1: So if you look, one thing you come to understand when you study the universe is that when you change scale in terms of size scales, in terms of time scales, energy scales, scales of emergence over time, what happens is the rules change almost completely, right? There is a fundamental underlying truth, right, that we call quantum mechanics or the quantum realm. But what happens at every stage is there is emergence of new properties. And not only that, the rules of the game change significantly. So when you go to scales of galaxies, where you have to deal with, you know, the expansion of space-time, right? You don't have to think about that at our scale. So the rules inside of a black hole don't apply, you know, outside of a black hole. The rules in other universes in this potential multiverse we live in don't apply inside our universe. So you have to understand each realm in itself and then put them all together and understand how they interact. And now you're in a position to really see the universe as it is.
0: Expansion of space-time. Since you mentioned that, I'm going to skip way forward ahead in my list of questions here. We were all taught that nothing could move faster than the speed of light, but galaxies are moving away from us faster than the speed of light?
1: That's right. You go out to a certain distance that we call, you know, the Hubble sphere. Within that sphere, every galaxy is moving away from us at less than the speed of light. But outside that sphere, every galaxy in the universe, meaning most galaxies, are moving away from us at greater than the speed of light. And the reason why is it has to do with the nature of stretching, right? So when something is stretching, as the universe is expanding, it is a stretching of the universe, a stretching of space-time at the larger scales. What happens is an object twice as far away will move away twice as fast. An object three times farther away will move away three times as fast. And that goes out to 1,000 times as fast, 1,000,000, 1,000,000,000, 1,000,000,000,000, right? There is no limit. So no single object is moving through space-time at faster than the speed of light. But because every object is tied to space-time, that expansion of space-time moves objects away from you much faster than the speed of light. And that also, you know, we're told a lot of things in school. Energy can neither be created nor destroyed. Matter can neither be created nor destroyed. But the reality of the universe is, yeah, they can.
0: I mean, knowing that galaxies are moving away from us so quickly, is there part of you that feels like you and other astrophysicists are in a race against the clock? I mean, anybody only has a human lifespan to devote to studying these things, and they are disappearing fast.
1: You nailed it. I feel like it's a cruel joke, right? As a human, I'm given maybe 100 years, right, to be curious and wonder about the universe. But, you know, this time scale that the universe plays out on is way longer, right? So the universe is not going to get lonely during our lifetimes. But for the vast majority of the universe's history, right, it will be a lonely place where your galaxy will be the only one that you can see. So that's why we know, for example, that our universe is young, because only a young universe is observable in the way that we are observing it now. You go into the distant future, every other galaxy is going to go beyond our Hubble sphere, beyond our cosmic event horizon, and it'll be a lonelier place.
0: You start us off in the middle realm, which is helpful because this is where life is possible. This is what feels familiar to us. You say
1: home.
0: That humans are in the middle of the largest and smallest known physical distances in the observable universe. What does that mean?
1: You know, that's something that somebody pointed out to me, another physicist, when I got to graduate school in the 1990s, right? So this is one of those inside secrets of physicists that we never tell anyone. So I'm like, hey, let's tell everybody. But it's a crazy coincidence. When we look at, you know, when we deal with distances that are so small and so large, we have to do it in powers of 10, right? So, you know, 10 to the 2 is 100, 10 to the 3 is 1,000, 10 to the 6 is 1,000,000, 10 to the 9 is 1,000,000,000, right? So when you say 10 to the 9, that's a 1 with 9 zeros. Well, the size of the observable universe is 10 to the 26. It's a 1 with 26 zeros following it in units of meters. That is the physical size of the observable universe. When we think about the smallest known subatomic particles, say the neutrino, we don't know their exact sizes, but we could put limits on it, and the neutrino comes in at 10 to the minus 26.
0: Wow.
1: Right? So that's a 0.25 zeros and a 1, right? So where are humans? We're at 10 to the 0. Universe at 10 to the 26, tiniest particles 10 to the minus 26, we're at 10 to the 0. So this is the logarithmic center. We literally are in the middle of scale of the universe.
0: But although we live here, to get our heads around the properties of the middle realm, we might have to let go of believing things that, like, we believe we understand based on our direct observation, like an apple falling to the ground from a tree, which seems like the most normal thing in our world. What happens if we picture that apple tree and that apple in deep space?
1: So, you know, that's the, you know, I asked my students when I was teaching astronomy classes, you know, what would happen if I hold up an apple and release it? And it just hovered there above the floor. How would you react, right? And most people are going to react with, that ain't normal.
0: Right.
1: That's unusual, right? What's the magic trick there? But then I say, well, what would happen in most places in the universe if I would release an apple? Well, most places in the universe are just empty space. So what happens is, if I release that apple, it just stays right there, hovering, right? But here on Earth, it doesn't do that. I release an apple and it falls to the ground itself. That's what's not normal, right? That thing moving all by itself through space, that, you know, and accelerating. That's not normal in our universe. But because we live in a very specific niche of the universe, right, the surface of planet Earth, we see the whole universe through that lens. So what we think is normal isn't normal.
0: Yeah, 95% of the universe is dark stuff, right? Like dark matter and dark energy. And 5% of the matter and energy that make our lives possible, that's it, that right? 5% of the universe.
1: That's right. 5% of the universe is what we would call normal matter. But even then, you know, a tiny fraction of that participates in building galaxies and stars and planets and life, right? So we are this residue of the residue. And the dark realm, right? So we see that there's greater gravitational attraction around galaxies and galaxy clusters. And we see the way light travels through the universe indicates that space-time is curved in ways that we can't account for by observing the matter alone, right? And typically when we think of space-time curvature, that's what we call gravity. It's what the presence of matter and energy do to space-time. Well, if matter's not causing that extra curvature, what is? So the answer is this stuff called dark matter.
0: I learned in school to define electrons as negatively charged particles in an atom, which was like enough to get me credit on the exam, but it's incomplete, right? It's like defining Beyonce as a lady from Houston. Tell us what else electrons are doing for us, the basis for ordinary matter, all common energy, and all light in the universe.
1: Yes. So, you know, electrons are these untold heroes, right? These unsung heroes. They are superheroes. So they're these little tiny scurrying, you know, parts of matter that we use in all our electronics and electricity, right? So they're heroic in that way. But really, when you talk about just the very fundamentals of having a planet, you need a star. And in order to have a star, stars are born in one context, right? And that is in these things called giant molecular clouds. And these are giant clouds of hydrogen molecules. And what is a hydrogen molecule? It's a hydrogen nucleus containing one proton.

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1: 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Again, that's balletx.org.
2: Well, I like to say that the electrons capture the nucleus, right? So if you think about it, right, the proton is sort of shielded inside this cloud of electronness. You know, we have these images of a little dot. That is not what an electron is by any measure, right? Well, if you want to measure how it transmits its energy in certain cases, how it transmits momentum in certain cases, you can think of it that way. But what really it is this thing that we call, you know, a wave function, or the cloud, the electron cloud. And so electrons are way more complicated, and they're way more responsible for building the world around us than they get credit for.
3: My guest is astrophysicist Hakeem Olushay, CEO of the Astro Society, author and journalist. His new book is called Why Do We Exist? The Nine Realms of the Universe That Make You Possible. We'll be right back.

0: I'm Dr. Anthony Lizerwitz, and this is Climate Connections. 3 years ago, devastating wildfires on Maui killed more than 100 people and destroyed much of the town of Lahaina. The flames have long been extinguished, but for many, the crisis is ongoing.
1: Almost 100% of my caseload is wildfire survivors. A lot of them have lost family members. Some of them had to relocate. Some of them have just lost everything.
0: Christopher Knightsbridge is a therapist at a behavioral health clinic in Lahaina. He co-authored a recent study that found that people affected by the Maui fires have higher rates of depression, anxiety, and suicidal thoughts. And the mental health impacts are often greatest for people who lack permanent housing or stable employment. Knightsbridge says for many of his patients, addressing their mental health struggles often takes a back seat to their other urgent recovery needs.
1: What's more important, right? At the moment, it's food and making sure your kids are okay, making sure your kids are going to school. They haven't even begun to be able to really process the traumas that happened because they're too busy trying to just basically survive.
0: So he says the people of Lahaina still need support and resources to help them rebuild their lives and get the mental health care they need. Climate Connections is produced by the Yale Center for Environmental Communication. To learn more about climate change, visit climateconnections.org.
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3: You're listening to Think. I'm Chris Boyd. We're talking today about the origins of pretty much everything. My guest is astrophysicist Hakeem Olusheyi, who is CEO of the Astro Society, an educator and author. His new book is called Why Do We Exist? The Nine Realms of the Universe That Make You Possible. Hakeem, we're really bad as humans about taking like one anecdotal example and extrapolating. We have one star, our sun. But half the stars that we know of in the universe are part of these little twin star systems, right?
4: Yeah, that's correct. So it's not half of the stars in the universe that we know of. It's half the ones you can see in the night sky. And the reason why I say phrase it that way is because once stars become really small, they stop being in pairs as often as when they're bigger, like the size of the sun. And most stars in the universe are these tiny stars. And we don't, you know, they're harder to see, they're harder to find. So for the most part, the ones you're going to see, about half of them are going to be these binary pairs.

0: players, and they're incredibly important for us.
1: What is special about our single star?
0: Well, it gives us life, for one. But, you know, the universe is really generous to us, right? It gives us single stars. It gives us these double stars. And, you know, for those of us who are living on this planet around this third generation star, we're made up of the stuff of previous stars. You know, I like to say, you know, I'm such a, you know, hardcore dude. I breathe the cores of dead stars. But that's true of all of us, right? This oxygen that we're breathing, that was once in the core of a star that is no longer with us. And so what happens is, you know, single stars cook particular elements. Single stars, when they're old, they cook particular elements outside their core. When they die, these double stars, they merge, they collide, they siphon off energy from each other and explode, and then, you know, explode in tandem or explode one at a time. But all of these processes generate this entire plethora of atoms that we call the periodic table. And without this giant diversity of stars, we wouldn't have this giant diversity of elements.
1: What kinds of transitions did our sun have to go through in order to create the conditions for a planet like Earth to be primed to be filled someday with bacteria and plants and trees and salamanders and ants and people?
0: Well, let's start with the Earth already being formed, right? Because there's a whole story of getting there to a formed Earth that is amazing. It's in the book. But what happened to Earth is very special, because if you look at the rest of the solar system, there's no other place like it, right? There's no place that's teeming with life. And so if we look at our nearest neighbors, Venus and Mars, they don't seem like they can support life at all. So what was different about Earth? Well, what you see happen with Earth very early in its history, it appears that it was struck by a Mars-sized body called Theia, all right, that we've given it that name. And that process not only created our moon, which is necessary for stabilizing Earth's, you know, spin axis, but it also churned up Earth's interior. And so Earth today has a partially molten core. What we call the outer core is liquid metal, right? We talk about the solid ground beneath our feet. Well, if you go deep enough, you know, the Earth is not solid at all. It's liquid. You know, we live on a lava cake. We don't live on a, you know, we don't live on a avocado with a nut inside for our core. It is a lava cake. You slice that sucker open, the molten liquid is going to flow out, the molten metals. But here's why that's important. Because if you look at Mars, Mars's atmosphere has been eroded away by the sun. The exact same thing would have happened to Earth had we not had an incredibly strong electric field to protect our super thin atmosphere, right? And so now we're left in a situation where we have that strong magnetic field protecting us from charged particles. We have an ozone layer that came later due to life that protects us from high energy light. And then we have that thin layer of gas that also provides us some protection. And the thing about that filter that's so special is that it's thin enough to let the life-giving visible light through, but it's sufficient to block all the you know, cancer-causing molecule-shredding high-energy particles and light that may come at us, the radiation. On Venus, you see the opposite. It has a super thick atmosphere. And that's what we see when we look around our solar system and the universe. Atmospheres are either super thick, like Venus and Titan, right? If you're a being on those planets, you don't even know stars exist. You don't have a night sky. You have night clouds and you have day clouds, right? And or you have no atmosphere at all, or nearly no atmosphere. Earth is the outlier. It has a super thin atmosphere that's just sufficient enough to give us protection, but thin enough to let that light-giving light through. And because of that, when early life started on Earth, which it may have done on Mars, we now have some evidence now, stronger than ever, that that may have been the case. Not conclusive, but definitely leaning in that direction. When our life was born, it was bathed in sunlight in a wet environment. And that lasted for billions of years. And that allowed that life to evolve to the point where it started producing oxygen in that photosynthesis process. And after a couple billion more years, that oxygen had saturated the atmosphere, saturated the ocean, reached into the deep ocean, and then finally, after 4 billion years, life was ready to burst out in the Ediacaran and the Cambrian explosion and lead to us. On Mars, that process got cut short because the atmosphere was eroded away because there's no magnetic field.
1: Okay, hold up here for a second, because careful listeners may have just clocked that you called Titan a planet. We should note that have a more generous definition of planets than the 8, or depending on how old we are, 9 that most of us were raised to believe are in our solar system.
0: You know, that's what they say, but really that's not what they say. What they say is that we have major planets and minor planets,
1: okay,
0: right? And so the 8 are the 8 major planets, but every gravitationally rounded body in our solar system, whether it's orbiting something else or not, is a planet. And so the minor planets orbit other bodies. So our moon is a minor planet. Pluto is a minor planet. So yes, Pluto is a planet. So is the moon, right? If I were to take the Earth and put it in orbit around Jupiter, now you say it's not a planet? No, I think it's still as earthly as ever, right? But it's just orbiting something else. So it becomes a minor planet at that point. It's not about its size. It's about several factors that you have to satisfy to be a major planet. And a couple of them are you can't orbit anything else, and you have to be massive enough to sort of dominate your area of the solar system and clear away every other body. For the most part, right? There's other bodies, but they're dominated by your gravity. So we have 38 planets in our solar system, and 10 of them happen to be ocean worlds.
1: This is really interesting. Okay, so we know on Earth that life requires liquid water, and it seems that maybe other liquids could enable different forms of life, but it has to be liquid. Why does solid water or solid any chemical not suffice to allow for life?
0: You know, you need to have chemical reactions happening. You need to have things mixing up and sloshing around each other over periods of time to let this molecular chemistry, prebiotic chemistry, become biology somehow, right? This process that we haven't yet been able to crack. When you look at a lot of these experiments on the origin of life, what we call abiogenesis, you know, in many of them, it's liquids in contact with solids. And in some experiments, you know, the liquids dry up, and that allows the molecules to have interactions and become stable in a non-liquid on a solid surface. And then, because if you think about what's happening here, you know, generally you're breaking apart simple molecules and allowing them to reassemble into more complex molecules. So, you know, you do need them to have periods, energy injection that breaks them apart somehow. That could be heat, that could be electrical energy in a form of lightning, but you also need to allow them to come back together and become stable configurations of more fragile molecules, right? The bigger they are, the more fragile they become. So you want to break apart something that's more stable and build something from that that's more fragile. So sometimes you need a solid surface to serve as sort of like a substrate in order for that to occur. But, you know, these are experiments. We don't know the details. We've been able to reproduce a lot of the characteristics. And when I say we, humans, a lot of the characteristics of early life, but we've yet to crack that final process. And let me tell you, you know, it's really, really hard. Don't get me wrong, it's really hard. Even though we've accomplished a lot, you know, for the people that are in the field, it can sometimes feel impossible.
1: Okay, if I understand the second law of thermodynamics correctly, and I may not, and I invite you to correct me if I get this wrong, but it holds that over time, things break down and things become more random. Yeah. It seems like any living cell, no matter how large or no matter how, you know, part of a complex organism, defies the second law of thermodynamics.
0: Yeah, absolutely. Absolutely, right? And if you want to be careful about how you state the second law of thermodynamics, you have to add 4 little words at the beginning, and it is in a closed system.
1: Okay.
0: Right. So if you have an inside and an outside, you can have what appears to be violations of the second law of thermodynamics. And we have a device in our homes that do this all the time. We call them refrigerators. Right? So you know that it's creating more order, it's cooling things off inside, but you definitely feel the heat being pumped out the back, right? So that's that, you know, how you violate that on the inside is by kicking that disorder out the back. Well, life does the exact same thing, right? So you have an enclosed volume that we call a cell, and whereas outside the cell, you know, everything is falling apart for the most part, right? Except in very special circumstances, like inside a cell. But inside the cell, energy is being stored, not dissipated. inside the cell, order is being created, not falling apart. You know, it can only do this for so long, but life does it, and life concentrates energy. And that's why, what do we power our society with today for the most part? You know, it's either falling water or ancient life that we're burning.
1: You alluded to this earlier. You know, we mentioned that there's a lot of water on this planet, which is important for life. But there's also a huge amount of sunlight reaching that water. Why is that part important?
0: Well, because when we find the earliest evidence of life on Earth, right, this universal common ancestor to all life, it was a photosynthetic life form. So it was using the energy of sunlight to power itself. But that type of photosynthesis that it was doing was not the oxygen-producing kind, right? It was anaerobic photosynthesis. And why is oxygen important? Because we are multicellular beings. So if you want to ever escape being a tiny, you know, single-celled organism, it's all about energy. So, you know, the way that the first, you know, small single-celled organisms like bacteria and archaea generated their energy, they did it on their surfaces. And so the way they were able to support greater complexity was to grow bigger and have a bigger surface area. But the thing is that the interior volume grows faster than the surface area enclosing that volume. So you run out of the ability to do that. You can only get so big in that method. But then they started living inside each other, right? An archaean ate a bacteria and they began to coexist in symbiosis. And we call those bacteria today now our mitochondria. And those mitochondria, their surfaces are these wrinkled things on the inside. And a cell can pack many mitochondria on the inside. So now it can create as much energy as it needs, so it has a hope for multicellularity. And how does mitochondria create this energy? It uses oxygen. So in order to support multicellular beings, you need oxygen in your environment. But oxygen is incredibly reactive. You produce a little bit of oxygen, it's going to react with something and disappear. So you needed this, you know, microscopic life in the ocean that ended up becoming, you know, petroleum products for us later. At the same time, it was pumping all this oxygen into the atmosphere over a couple of billion years. And eventually it saturated the system. So the oxygen stayed in the atmosphere. It didn't get combined with something else. It began to penetrate the ocean deeper and deeper and deeper. And when it finally penetrated the deep ocean, that's when we see this big burst of multicellular life on Earth. But that process took 4 billion years.
1: My guest is astrophysicist Hakeem Olushay, CEO of the Astro Society and author of Why Do We Exist? The 9 Realms of the Universe That Make You Possible. This is Think. I'm Chris Boyd. You offer in this book an update to the classic equation that Frank Drake published to try and estimate the probability of intelligent life elsewhere in the universe. What do you know in 2026 that was not available to astrophysicists when Drake was working back in 1961?
0: I know that in all the interviews that I have done to promote this book, you're the first one to ask me that question. And I am so happy that you did, because I think this is one of the most telling elements for somebody reading this. You know, when you look at Drake's equation, it looks weird. But also, you know, a lot of the terms in his equations that we did not know the answers to in his time that he estimated, we now know those answers, right? We now know, for example, that pretty much every star creates planets, because planets are just the residue that's left over when you form a star. And so Drake based his questions, based his equation on outcomes, right? I base my equation on the drivers that lead to multicellular life. Drake makes his equation on finding technological civilizations that we can find today. That we could detect today. I don't think that's the best question, because, you know, if you look at the history of life on Earth, it took 500 million years of life on Earth for it to produce one technological civilization. So I don't think that's the right question. I think the right question is multicellular life. How many worlds in our galaxy and then in our universe will have multicellular life on it? Then you could potentially have intelligence and a technological civilization. And I do that by basically saying you start with the number of stars in a galaxy. Some fraction of those are going to be just right stars for creating life. And around those stars, some fraction of them are going to have just right planets. And then, you know, if you have just right stars and just right planets, there's a probability that you will have life. And then that life still needs to be bathed in sunlight. So take, for example, a world that may be just right. Titan, out there orbiting Saturn. It has surface liquids, the only other one in the solar system, with methane, ethane lakes, and it has a subsurface water ocean. Well, Titan's ocean is like the other 8 other oceans not on Earth that we find in our solar system. They're buried under miles of ice or rock. You know, places like Europa, Enceladus, Ganymede, they have lots of water, more water than Earth, but it will never see light. So it will never have photosynthesis. It may have chemosynthesis, which we do have such organisms here on Earth, but none of them are multicellular, right? So they're never producing a civilization. But does that mean they don't count? Yeah, they count.
1: My guest is astrophysicist Hakeem Olushay, CEO of the Astro Society and author of the new book, Why Do We Exist? The 9 Realms of the Universe That Make You Possible. This is Think. We'll be right back.

0: Omer Bartov was born on an Israeli kibbutz, served in the Israel Defense Force, grew up committed to Zionist ideals, and is a Holocaust scholar. But Bartov says he cannot support Zionism under Benjamin Netanyahu.
1: Which is an insupportable ideology of extremism, of militarism, of racism, and eventually of genocide.
0: That's on the next On Point.
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7: This is Think. I'm Chris Boyd. Today we're talking about why we are here. My guest is astrophysicist Hakeem Olusheyi, who is CEO of the Astro Society, a multi-patented inventor, a journalist, and educator. His new book is called Why Do We Exist? The 9 Realms of the Universe That Make You Possible. So, Hakeem, to go back to this core question, we can know how life can exist, how we can exist.
8: Yeah.
7: How do we start working through the question of why?
8: Well, you know, Chris, we haven't gone to a lot of the other realms, right? So if you look at the big story of our universe, you kind of want to guess the context of our universe. So I give this analogy in a book of a whale, right? But here is how I like to phrase it. Imagine, you know, what we tell our students when we're teaching them about the universe is we say, just like the cell is the basic building block of the human body, the galaxy is the basic building block of the universe, right? Then I ask myself, what if I take that analogy seriously? And what if I shrank myself down so tiny that a regular human cell was bigger than me at the same ratio that the Milky Way galaxy is larger than me? And say, at that scale, I decided I'm going to study my universe. So what did we do? First, we looked around and we discovered galaxies. And we said, hey, they come in different types. There are spiral galaxies, elliptical galaxies, dwarf galaxies. Well, little tiny microscopic me would say, hey, there's different types of cells, blood cells, muscle cells, bone cells. And then you look at their interiors. Oh, it has spiral arms. It has a core, right? I'd say for the cells, oh, it has ribosomes. It has mitochondria. It has a nucleus. And then you look and say, oh, look, the galaxies create this structure we call the cosmic web, these long filaments and clusters. You look at the and see the trends in how the bone cells are arranged and the muscle cells are arranged, right? But here's the point. After doing all those observations, you wouldn't have any idea of whether you were in a whale, a tree, or, you know, some other large animal, right? So you couldn't understand the context of your existence, even though you could map it out locally. And that's the exact same problem that we have here in our own universe trying to study it. We can't stand outside of it and look at it to understand the larger context. And I can tell you, despite what you may have seen in certain movies or cartoons, we're not a bauble on, we're not in the bauble of on a cat's neck, right? We're not a poker game of some aliens. None of that stuff is real. But there is a larger context to our universe. And so when we start looking at the multiverse realm and these realms beyond horizons, that puts us in a mind frame of imagining what that context might be. And that's what I'm getting at here. This book is an invitation to every reader, every listener, to add your imagination. Us scientists, with our mathematics, our computers, and our observations, we've gotten us to where we are, but we're at a point like where Einstein said, imagination is what is critical. And so, you know, once you have that full story, you can imagine into existence the context of why we exist.
7: Okay, but you do write that life is only able to exist because, and these are your words, something ain't right in the cosmological realm. What do you mean
8: by
7: that?
8: Right. Well, here I'm referring to the fact that nothing in the cosmological realm moves according to the laws of physics as we understand them, unless we add this other stuff that we call dark matter and dark energy that no one's ever seen, measured, created directly, right? So what does this dark matter do? It stabilizes the galaxies. It stabilizes the galaxy clusters. Without them, the stars would fly apart based on how they're moving. And in fact, they may actually be the seeds that told the galaxies where to form and to form in the very first place, right? So it's like without dark matter, you have a universe that's mostly just a gas of hydrogen, right? So without that, we wouldn't be here.
7: You say that dark energy creates repulsive gravity. What is that about?
8: When we're taught the law of gravity in school, we thought that there are these two masses separated by some distance, and the amount of mass and the distance determines the force of gravity. Well, gravity involves more than mass. Light responds to gravity, right? And so it's anything with matter or energy. But then there's a third thing. When you look at our best law of gravity, is Einstein's general relativity. And instead of putting in a mass, you put in this thing called a stress energy tensor. And it contains energy and mass, but it also contains pressure. And we typically think of pressure as force per unit area, but it is equivalently energy per unit volume, right? So if energy creates gravity, pressure creates gravity. So the thing about energy is that in most cases that are not in the quantum realm, in every case, energy is positive, right? And positive energy creates attractive gravity. But pressure can be positive or negative, right? It can cause things to be pushed together or pulled apart, right? We call it tension we're pulling it apart, and we might call it pressure if it's pushing on us. But the thing is, just like with a spring, right? I can pull it away from equilibrium and it wants to go back, or I can push it together and it wants to go back to equilibrium. So the thing about this dark energy is that it has positive energy, but negative pressure. And because of that negative pressure, it creates repulsive gravity. And so it has now begun to dominate the expansion of space-time. And because of that repulsive character, space-time is expanding ever more rapidly.
7: You write here about the temporal realm, and the word sounds like time, right? But that the temporal realm is so much weirder, or at least it could be. Give us the concept of eternalism.
8: Yeah, so when we look at the unfolding of time, there are these two philosophies about it. One is that, you know, the next state of the universe requires the previous state. So the universe is an unfolding. Our now, what you and I are sitting here calling now, is actually the now of the universe. But there's another idea, and it is called eternalism. And so just because you're not sitting in Paris right now, you don't think, well, Paris doesn't exist because I am not there, right? You don't think that about space. But when we look at the laws of physics, there's this equivalency between time and space. But, and so if places are there, even if you aren't, does that mean that times are there, even if you aren't? They may very well be. Sometimes you see this described as the block universe, because people imagine that time, there are these three-dimensional blocks of time, right, that are sequential, and you can move forwards or backwards through them, right? Forward in time or backwards through time. And unfortunately, there is no experiment that we could do that we have thought of yet to tell us whether or not that's true. But the one thing that we do know is that there is no now. Right, there was this famous experiment that Einstein did, mental experiment called the relativity of simultaneity, where he showed that events that are simultaneous for one observer are not simultaneous for observers that are moving differently. So what do we define now to be? We define now to be a set of simultaneous events that are occurring, right? So if simultaneous depends on the observer, then now depends on the observer, which means there is no universal now. So, you know, one element of time is that time ain't time. You know, your intuition is leading you astray potentially.
7: If time is a dimension, was there a time when time did not exist, like the other dimensions did not exist?
8: Well, physicists will tell you that time was born at the birth of our universe. And that is one place in the book where I do diverge from the standard orthodoxy. Because, you know, another secret that's been getting out a lot in the last decade is that we no longer see the Big Bang as the origin of everything. Our current understanding of the universe, this inflationary cosmology, as we call it, requires a pre-existence before our universe, right? There's this thing called the inflaton field from which our universe and other universes are being born at all times, all right? And here's the thing, that inflaton field contains energy. And the laws of physics tell us that, you know, energy, what is it? What does it require to exist? In order to act, it requires a before and an after, because energy is what creates change. So I state that if energy exists, time exists. So I say that time existed before our universe. So there was a time before time. You know, time as we understand it is changing.
7: Okay, you said, you know, our universe was created and others. People by now have probably heard of this idea of multiple universes or the multiverse.
8: Yes.
7: But I mean, this is something that I struggle to get my head around. I can understand there might be other universes out there, but what is the container that holds all our universe and any others that might exist?
8: Great question. If only we knew. So, you
7: that's
8: know,
7: why I brought you here.
8: That's why you brought me here, right? Hakeem knows the answer. Maybe not. You know, I once got fired back in my early life because I knew too many damn answers. But anyway, I forgot. You got to charm the boss. So what happens is, you know, when we look at our universal origin, the origin of our universe, we're led to this idea that we call inflation. And in this inflationary universe, which there appears to be an actual physical signal that we have measured of inflation, it has a weird name. It's called super horizon fluctuations. But what happens is, you know, when we look at our universal origin, the origin of our universe, we're led to this idea that we call inflation. And in this inflationary universe, which there appears to be an actual physical signal that we have measured of inflation. It has a weird name. It's called super horizon fluctuations. But, you know, that's the indicator that we live in this multiverse, that this inflation thing happened. And here is where we have to bring out this tool in science that we call Occam's razor. Okay. So there is a measurement that we can make that would give us detailed measurements of this inflationary event. Okay.

0: So there is a measurement that we could make that would give us detailed measurements of this inflationary event, and we're searching for it. And when I say we, physicists, hard physicists are searching for this signal. We haven't seen it yet. But because inflation would have created gravitational waves that would have imprinted themselves on the light from the earliest times that we can measure with a particular polarization pattern. And that's what we've been looking for, and we haven't found it. Just because it's hard, right? It's not because it's not there necessarily. But anyway, the case is that when you say in this ignorance, what might this inflaton field be? You come up with all these answers. It could be many different fields, different combination of fields, but you can satisfy the same observations with a single field. So by using Occam's razor, that tells us to take the simplest example, we go with a single field and say it is this inflaton field. So what is the nature of that inflaton field? Well, we're embedded in what we call fundamental quantum fields at all times, and we're completely ignorant to that fact. Right? You know, in the book, I say we individuals are a symphony of quantum fields, right? Because when you look at every electron, they're identical. And that tells us that the electron itself isn't a fundamental thing. What it is, it's a manifestation of this fundamental quantum field that we call the electron field, right? So the other one is the Higgs field that was recently discovered in 2012. It's what gives mass to these subatomic particles. It's all around us, and we're completely ignorant to it. Well, the same would be true of the inflaton field. It would be some thing, right? What do you call the Higgs field? It's a thing. It's a field, but I don't feel it, can't touch it, can't see it, can't interact. It took all these years of physicists to figure out that it even exists, and we can only measure it at a super, big collider like CERN, right? So how can you talk about the inflaton field in an intuitive way, given that the ones that we know are there and measure are so non-intuitive? It's hard, but it's of a similar nature.
1: My guest is astrophysicist Hakeem Olusheyi, who is CEO of the Astro Society and author of the book, Why Do We Exist? The Nine Realms of the Universe That Make You Possible. You're listening to Think. I'm Chris Boyd. You end this book by taking us to the realm of the imagination, and you point out it is the only lens through which our cosmos can understand itself. Do you believe, Hakeem, that if we or some other intelligent species did not exist to perceive it, that the universe itself would exist?
0: Well, that's the question, right? There's a lot of people saying that our reality is our shared hallucination. But whatever universe we would have at that point without conscious thinking, observing beings, it certainly wouldn't be this one of us, right? It would be a different, this experience that we bring to the universe with our imaginations, with the, we are the only species on the planet out of billions that have existed that even have a concept that a star is the same thing as the sun, and these things are balls of hydrogen and helium plasma that are undergoing fusion in their cores, right? We have this magical thing in our head that have brought about a consciousness unlike any other we see. Even though I say there is intelligence in other species, there are consciousnesses in other species, no one else is doing what we're doing, right? And so if we are the universe knowing itself, if a universe doesn't know itself versus a universe that does, a conscious universe versus an unconscious universe, I say that's a very different universe.
1: Hakeem Olusheyi is an astrophysicist and CEO of the Astro Society. He's also an educator and author. His new book is called Why Do We Exist? The Nine Realms of the Universe That Make You Possible. Hakeem, thank you so much for making time to talk about this.
0: Thank you so much for having me.
1: Think is distributed by PRX, the Public Radio Exchange. You can find us on Facebook, Instagram, any place you like to get podcasts, or at our website, think.kera.org. Again, I'm Chris Boyd. Thanks for listening. Have a great day.

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1: I'm John Weber, and this is your WHYY Philly Fun Fact. Think that selfies are a modern invention of the smartphone? Well, think again. Turns out Philly got there first, almost 200 years ago.
2: In 1839, Robert Cornelius decided to try something no one had ever done before. Behind his family's lamp store near 8th and Chestnut Streets, Cornelius set up a camera, pulled off the lens cap, then sprinted into the picture himself.
1: That's tour guide Jim Murphy, author of Real Philly History Real Fast, who says Cornelius had to sit perfectly still, basically inventing the world's first hold-on-don't-move photo moment. And because early exposures took several minutes, even blinking could have ruined that shot.
2: When it was finished, he'd created what historians consider the first selfie ever taken.
1: And fortunately, no one tried to photobomb him. I'm John Weber, and that's your WHYY Philly Fun Fact.
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7: From WHYY in Philadelphia, this is Studio 2. I'm Cherry Gregg.
8: And I'm Avi Wolfman-Arendt. Anyone who has been to an ER knows there's often a long wait to see a doctor. Delaware, New Jersey, and Pennsylvania are all near the top of the list for the number of hours patients spend listening for their names to be called. And once you get past reception, a lot of people end up waiting a whole lot longer.
7: Emergency departments have a boarding problem. Patients who come in needing inpatient care often spend hours, if not days, on a stretcher, in the hallway, or in a cordoned-off area of the ER, waiting for a hospital bed to open up. If something doesn't change, experts say the U.S. could face a critical hospital bed shortage by 2032.
8: Today on the show, we're asking two doctors to diagnose the root cause of all this waiting, and we'd love to hear from you. That show's coming up after the news.
9: Live from NPR News in Washington, I'm Ryland Barton. President Trump's trade war with China has shown the world's two biggest economies can hurt each other. U.S. firms are looking for suppliers outside of China, and China has cut back on purchases of U.S. soybeans and deprived U.S. manufacturers of crucial minerals and metals. On the eve of Trump's state visit to Beijing this week, Secretary of State Marco Rubio told Fox News that the U.S. wants to reshape its trading relationship with China.
10: On trade, look, the United States is very clear. We have to be able to make our own stuff. We cannot depend on China or any country, for that matter, for 100% of anything that we need. You know, when you depend on any other country for 100% of what you need, you're very vulnerable. Likewise, you know, China wants the world to be dependent on them for 100%,
11: yeah,
10: because it gives them strength and leverage. So that's a perfect example of an area in which our interests are not aligned.
9: Trump will meet with Chinese President Xi Jinping momentarily. The Trump administration is withholding $1.3 billion in Medicaid payments to California and is threatening to suspend more unless states show they're prosecuting Medicaid fraud. NPR's Jacqueline Diaz has more.
12: Vice President J.D. Vance announced these actions as part of his role as the administration's fraud czar. He said the White House is targeting California because it isn't taking fraud seriously. The administration is sending letters to all 50 states. It's threatening to freeze funding to the state's Medicaid programs unless they aggressively go after Medicaid fraud. And if they don't, Vance said the administration will look to make other cuts.
13: And if we continue to find problems, we can turn off other resources within their state Medicaid programs as well.
12: As part of this crackdown, the administration is also imposing a six-month freeze on some new Medicare enrollments by hospice and home care providers. Jacqueline Diaz, NPR News.
9: Debate continues on Capitol Hill about the origins of the COVID virus. The Senate Homeland Security and Governmental Affairs Committee heard testimony today suggesting the virus originally came from a lab in China. NPR's Katie Riddle reports.
0: For years, Republican leaders have been suggesting that the COVID-19 virus leaked from a Chinese laboratory and that public health officials at the time worked to cover this fact up. Today, a man named James Erdman III, who works for the CIA, reinforced this narrative.
11: Intelligence community leaders and senior analysts downplayed the possibility that the COVID pandemic originated as a result of a lab incident.
0: There's limited evidence on the origins of the virus. Many scientists say the most likely scenario is that it came from animals in the wild. Katie Riddle, NPR News.
9: The Senate has confirmed Kevin Warsh as chairman of the Federal Reserve. The vote brings new leadership to the world's most powerful central bank at a fraught moment for the global economy. The Fed is trying to confront stubborn inflation and deep divisions over interest rates. The S&P 500 rose more than 0.5% today. This is NPR News from Washington. Chronic wasting disease has been discovered in the National Elk Refuge in Wyoming. It adds urgency to a 2021 plan to re-examine the size of the 11,000-strong Jackson elk herd, the nation's largest migratory herd. The first case of the disease in the refuge was discovered last month. Chronic wasting disease is always fatal and easily transmissible. The State Department says it will suspend a requirement that some World Cup fans pay a bond of up to $15,000 to come to the U.S. this summer. NPR's Becky Sullivan has more.
14: Visitors from 50 countries are subject to the bond payments, which were imposed by the Trump administration last year as part of a crackdown on immigration. Five of those countries have teams participating in the World Cup, all of them from Africa: Algeria, Cabo Verde, Cote d'Ivoire, Senegal, and Tunisia. Now, visitors with verified World Cup tickets will be allowed to skip those bond payments so long as they opt into the FIFA Pass system unveiled by the White House last fall. Several participating countries are subject to partial or total travel bans, including Haiti, Iran, and Senegal, though the White House has committed to making exceptions for players, coaches, and staff. Becky Sullivan, NPR News, Washington.
9: A museum in Illinois is wondering how it got a speeding ticket for its replica of the car in the TV show Knight Rider that hasn't moved from its display in years. The Volo Museum near Chicago says it got a $50 ticket from New York City. It includes traffic cam photos of a black Trans Am with California license plate Knight. It's unclear why the museum ended up with the ticket. This is NPR News.
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7: On Wednesday, May 13th, welcome, welcome, welcome, friends, on Into the Program. I'm Cherry Gregg.
8: And I'm Avi Wolfman-Arrett. Today on the show, we're talking about a corner of the American healthcare system that almost all of us have some experience with, the emergency room.
7: Yeah.
8: You've been to the ER?
7: I have.
8: I've been to the ER.
7: Mm-hmm.
8: For ourselves, for others, you know, it can be a pretty harrowing experience.
7: Yes.
8: Obviously, it's a tough job, but recently it's become tougher because ERs have become more crowded across the country. And we could be headed toward what they call a boarding crisis in American hospitals. We're going to explain why with a couple of great experts, both of whom have worked in ERs. And we're going to explore the issue kind of holistically today. We'll talk about this boarding issue. We'll also just talk about how ERs work, because it seems a little bit like a black box when you're there, right?
7: Yeah, you never know what's going on back there.
8: Where am I in the line? Mm-hmm. Am I getting admitted? If I'm admitted, am I going to the regular hospital at some point? You know, it's a little bit confusing, and so we can demystify some of that today on the show. This is a great opportunity for listener comments, this show.
7: Mm-hmm.
8: Tell us about your experience with the ER. What do you want to know about how the ER works? What are your questions for our doctors? Give us a call, 888-477-9499, email studio2@whyy.org. If you are watching on Facebook or YouTube, drop a comment in the chat. And we should admit that this show was a little bit inspired by the popularity
17: of The Pit.
18: Yeah, I love The Pit. I've watched.
17: I know
18: I've,
17: you
18: I've
17: do.
18: Caught up. I've watched all the episodes.
17: Who's your favorite character?
18: I love Dr. Robbie because he's so real.
17: Yeah, it's the obvious answer, but it's still honest to you.
18: I really like him a lot. And there was one character. She wasn't on the second episode.
17: Spoiler alert.
18: Anyway, but we'd love to hear from you again. 888-477-9499. The email is studio2@whyy.org. And so now we have our trio of news stories.
17: Let's trio it up.
18: Some Philadelphia City Council members and local activists are hoping to put the brake.
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18: That testing, but now these city council members like Nina Ahmad, Jim Herity, religious leaders, and rideshare drivers, they formed this coalition, and they're asking a lot of questions about the safety of the taxis and potential job losses. And by the way, the taxis have made the news recently because in Atlanta, multiple taxis got stuck at a blinking red light and backed up traffic. There's also been a lot of confusion. If they see hazard lights or other things, the cars get confused and they'll stop working. And so city council had a hearing about Waymo. They presented public testimony, but in reality, Avi, they have little power because PennDOT
17: regulates Waymo.
18: Regulates Waymo under a law, and so Waymo didn't even show up to. They presented no testimony at the hearing.
17: Yeah, and you know, I don't know exactly what the safety concerns are that council has, but all of the available public data, which to be fair comes from Waymo itself, suggests that these vessels are far safer than human-operated vehicles. And so if you're concerned about the safety, I would say, A, do you think Waymo's lying about that data? If so, why? If you don't think they're lying, then what's the trade-off we're making here? You have something that's safer, and you want to maybe ban it or slow it down to do what? To save some people's jobs? Is that the trade-off that you're proposing that we make as a city? And they're just proposing it. They have no power to actually do it. But, you know, if you're talking about a technology that could save people from serious harm and death, like, and you want to stop it from proliferating, like, you got to have a very good reason in my mind.
18: Yeah, it's so interesting. I feel like it's like people versus big tech. And, you know, I remember...
17: Well, people are always reflexive.
18: Yeah.
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18: Inquirer, I think they were looking to see if they could extract some kind of wins for the community from Waymo, but when you have no power because state law preempts you, I don't know what your leverage is.
17: Yeah, you don't have any.
18: Yeah, zero. Yeah.
17: Okay, story number two.
18: Yeah.
17: Is Amazon trying to knock off Philly-based GoPuff and steal its throne as the king of instant delivery? Interesting story on this topic from the Philadelphia Business Journal. Amazon has just launched a service called Amazon Now in four markets. One of them, very notably, is Philadelphia. Amazon Now sounds a lot like GoPuff.
18: Mm-hmm.
17: They promise to deliver groceries and household items in 30 minutes. That's kind of GoPuff's thing. They've been doing rapid delivery since 2013. They were founded by a couple of Drexel guys, still headquartered here in Philadelphia. They're in 1,000 cities across the U.S. and the U.K. So why is Amazon creating a rival service? Instant delivery is one way to hook customers, give them another perk if they're a Prime member. It also, you might note, it makes someone less likely to visit a brick and mortar store like Walmart, which is a main competitor of Amazon.
18: Yeah.
17: If you can give them very, very quick delivery, that can maybe cut down on their like quick trips to a brick and mortar store. So you could see the angle there for Amazon.
18: Yeah. I don't know. I feel like Amazon has so much money now. They're just playing around the edges to see where they could expand and who they could take out.
17: I think that's true.
18: And apparently it's part of their strategy. It's part of their strategy, and they tend to fail quite a bit. Remember Amazon Fresh launched and failed within just first 5 years. They didn't even last 6 months in Philly.
17: They were grocery stores.
18: Yeah, grocery stores. And I did some research, and there's a long list of other failures, like the Amazon Dash buttons. Uh-huh. You could order these Wi-Fi connected buttons, push it, and reorder products. That crashed and burned. They also

0: had Amazon Care for telehealth, crashed and burned. And then Amazon had Fire Phone, which launched and failed in just a number of months. And their plan was to take on mobile phones.
1: Right.
0: But you were supposed to order your products on the phone. And people were like, nah, man, I'm not doing that.
1: So you think they're going to fail in their effort to unseat GoPuff?
0: I mean, I'm going to be Philly over everybody else. So I'm going to go for GoPuff.
1: Yeah, I mean, well, I think what you're describing is exactly what their business model is.
0: Yeah,
1: I mean,
0: try and fail.
1: They try and fail constantly, and when they do fail, they pull the plug very quickly. This is kind of, I think it's always kind of been their thing.
0: Yeah.
1: And you're right, they have the capital to invest in these little trials, and they're constantly doing it, testing, is this market a market that we can capture? Is this market a market that we can capture? And it's totally not surprising to me that this is an area where they think they could break in, because they do have some of the infrastructure, right? They mm-hmm. do delivery.
0: They have all the logistical stuff set right up. Yeah.
1: And so it makes perfect sense to me that this is an area where they could think, maybe we could develop a market advantage over GoPuff or Instacart or Uber Eats or DoorDash or whomever.
0: Yeah, I'll be watching, though, but I'm going to go for the little engine that is GoPuff, even though they have 1,000 locations.
1: Puff, puff, puff, puff, puff. By the way, it's called GoPuff.
0: GoPuff, sorry.
1: Not because of the little engine that could, but because I believe their original business was delivering hookahs.
0: Oh, there it is. There it is.
1: I guess support your local stoners. Go with GoPuff.
0: GoPuff. All right, third story. Now, if you're driving around City Hall, you may notice that Dilworth Plaza has a new attraction, a statue of a man leaning on a golf club wearing a real pair of navy blue golf shorts. Yeah, the man in question is the late Forrest Fesler, a pro golfer, PGA Tour winner, and a golf course designer, most known for being the first and only guy to wear shorts during a professional golf tournament.
1: What a
0: hero.
1: And
0: if you're watching, look at those kneecaps.
1: Ooh, baby.
0: He'd had leg day for sure.
1: Some thunder thighs.
0: Fesler, whose nickname was Fuzzy due to his wispy hair and stash, decided to change into shorts to finish his final round in the 1983 U.S. Open in Western PA, all to protest the strict dress code that made pants mandatory even when it's sweltering outside.
1: Ridiculous.
0: Yeah, and I should say, Fesler is not from Philly, but Adidas has named him a brand ambassador, and they believe he possesses the Philadelphia rebel rouser spirit, which makes Philly the perfect place for his temporary statue.
1: I agree with that, yeah.
0: And it's also to celebrate the 2026 PGA Championship, which will kick off in Delco on Thursday. So if you want to see this statue of a man with real shorts, and I wonder how they got those shorts on him.
1: What do you mean?
0: Velcro on the backside? Like,
1: someone
0: I don't
1: just
0: know.
1: Sewed it up, maybe.
0: Or sewed it? I don't know.
1: Yeah, it's a good point.
0: But his shorts were shorter in real life.
1: Yeah, by the way.
0: Those come to the kneecaps. His were like mid thigh.
1: I find this story very distressing. Honestly,
0: why?
1: Because I didn't know you could get a statue for dressing down. And that's the only way I was ever going to get a statue.
0: I'll be like, this is...
1: That would have been my angle.
0: There's still time. There's still time.
1: No, this guy beat me to it. I mean, salute to him. He's a dress-down king.
0: But that statue's going to be gone in a few days. I mean, yours could be forever one day.
1: No, it had to be a novelty. I think it's over for me. I've been wearing t-shirts my whole life.
0: But he didn't have a t-shirt. Now, that's a whole new thing.
1: You know, it's still a rule, by the way. You have to wear pants.
0: Even when it's hot.
1: That's wild. Mm-hmm. There are very dressy shorts.
0: Is that safe? I don't know.
1: No, I don't think so.
0: Yeah.
1: I feel bad for the golf.
0: Let your legs be free.
1: Let your legs be free just like your swing. Yeah.
0: I know. Ooh, that's good. That's a little...
1: I don't know. That would be my pitch to the PGA. Not that they care what I think. Mm-hmm. We care what you think, actually, about emergency room medicine. That is our topic today. Get your calls in, 888-477-9499.
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0: 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I'm Cherry Gregg.
1: And I'm Avi Wolfman-Arendt. The hit HBO series The Pit can be gory. There's impalements, amputations, and flesh-eating infections. But according to experts, one of the most disturbing conditions in Dr. Robbie's emergency department

0: Today we have two highly qualified guests. Dr. Austin Killaroo is an emergency room doctor, health services researcher, and an assistant professor at Penn's Perelman School of Medicine. Dr. Killaroo, thank you so much for being here on Studio 2.
1: Thanks for having me.
0: We also have Dr. Elizabeth Rosenthal, senior contributing editor at KFF Health News and author of An American Sickness, How Healthcare Became Big Business and How You Can Take It Back. She was an ER doctor in New York City before a career change to journalism. Dr. Rosenthal, thanks for being here.
2: Thanks for having me.
3: Yes, and we'd love to hear from you, our listeners, today. 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We have two experts here. 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The number to call is 888-477-9499. 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And if you're watching on Facebook or YouTube streamers, you can leave those comments and questions in the live chat.
0: You know, we want to get to like the big picture crisis, if that's what you want to call it, a little later in the show. But Dr. Killaroo, I would just love to demystify a little bit how the ER works. Like if I walk in as a patient, let's say with a little bit of chest pain, like what are the people who are receiving me looking for? And then how am I like sorted and queued from there? Because I think a lot of people go to the ER and they're like, wait, am I at the top of the list, the bottom of the list? Where am I and why? Mm-hmm. So give us some of like the tenets of how you guys triage a situation like that.
1: Yeah, that's a great question. So that's really our number one responsibility, is to sort and triage everyone that comes in. And that's our job, is to take care of every single person who crosses our door. So a lot of things go into that initial sorting process. When you come into the ED, you usually give staff your name, and then you're seen quickly by a triage nurse.
0: Yeah.
1: The nurse will ask some questions about, you know, what brought you in, take some like vital sign measurements like your blood pressure and your heart rate, and make it kind of a quick determination of how sick you are.
0: Yeah. And what exactly are they looking for in that moment to kind of make like the snap call at the top?
1: Mm-hmm. Yeah. So they're looking for stability. So if a person has severe trouble breathing and their oxygen levels are low, or they've passed out and their blood pressure is very low, that's a patient that we're immediately concerned about, and we get that patient in immediately. There's also certain conditions like strokes, heart attack, other things like a major traumatic injury. You know, those are patients that kind of rise to the very top of the queue. But we see a lot of other people where that decision is actually a little bit harder.
0: Yeah, a lot of gray area, right?
1: Exactly. There's a lot of gray area, and we need testing. We need, you know, to collect some blood tests. We need to do things like an EKG or X-rays to really determine how sick they are. And so those patients go into that kind of gray zone.
3: And so once you go to, they rank you. I don't know if there's a number system or whatever. Then you kind of sit and wait, and some people get brought back immediately. And once you get back there, though, what happens behind the curtain or behind that little door with that you buzz through?
1: So, you know, once a patient has come into the waiting room, they are our responsibility. So you know, it may feel like you're sitting out there, but it still is our job, the physicians, nurses, and the whole team, to still take care of you. So we will be following, if you've been seen by the triage nurse or the triage, sometimes there's also a physician in triage. If you've been seen by those clinicians, you'll have some tests pending, and we'll keep an eye out for those results while you're still waiting. And we can, you know, if we find something really concerning, then we can kind of rush you back. We are working in the ER to make as much space as possible to see everyone that we can in the waiting room. But that process can be really slow for some of the reasons that we're going to be talking about today in terms of reporting.
0: Mm. Yeah. Here's a comment from Victor on Facebook. Said there was recently an 8-hour wait at Lankinaw in the ER. I thought people were joking or exaggerating. Then I went up to the desk and they confirmed there were more than a few people who had been there waiting for 8 hours. So, Dr. Rosenthal, how does a situation like that happen? I know you can't specifically comment on this one hospital in the Philadelphia region, but how do you end up in a situation where you have long wait times at an ER? What has usually sort of preceded that?
2: Well, it's kind of a fall-on effect. I mean, what we see now is this problem with boarding, which is kind of an undercurrent of the pit in all episodes. And what that means is people who are admitted to the hospital who don't get a bed upstairs on a real ward for days. And so they kind of clog up the ER and make it harder for the ER doctors to do their job and see new patients. Because even though these people are admitted, the ER doctors, you know, they may have a team upstairs who's assigned to care for them, but the ER docs are there and nurses And if they crash, if they say, I can't breathe, who's there to, mm-hmm. to

0: to deal with it. And I recently wrote an article for The Atlantic about my husband who passed away from esophageal cancer. He was in the emergency room for days, lying on a stretcher. So there are two sides of this. You know, there's the physicians can't treat new patients. They're harried. They're responsible for all these other people. And for poor patients, they're lying on a stretcher, no bathrooms, no one really taking care of them. It kind of feels like you're abandoned if you're a boarder in the ER.
1: Mm. Yeah. And I'm sorry for the loss of your husband, Elizabeth. I want to bring in a caller. We have Patty from Springfield on the line. Patty, you're on Studio 2. What's your question or comment?
2: My husband had a recurrent, very serious leg infection. And there was one time when we were at the hospital, also Lankinor, coincidentally, in the infectious disease doctor's office, and he sent us to the emergency room because he said if we went to the emergency room, we could get all the tests done that he needed results from to make judgments about my husband's treatment. Mm-hmm. And if we had to schedule them on our own, it might be weeks before we were able to get him in for the various tests that he needed.
1: Yeah.
2: And I just wanted to say that because obviously that's contributing to how many people are in the emergency room and what and the seriousness of what's being treated there.
1: Yeah, thank you so much, Patty, from Springfield.
3: Really
1: and that was going to be my follow-up to you, Elizabeth, because you talked about the boarding. We've talked about the volume of people that come in. But what are some of the contributing factors for so many people seeking out emergency room care? And I asked you with this caveat because I thought urgent care we're supposed to be, quick fix for a lot of people, but it seems like ERs are getting all the patients.
0: Well, I mean, there's been a whole change in mindset in the entire system where there are fewer hospital beds. Most emergency rooms, when I was an ER doctor, and I'm going to sound like a dinosaur, we ran an urgent care center, so people would be triaged to urgent care. Now, you know, that's kind of outsourced to these mostly private doc-in-a-box places that they don't communicate with your real doctor. So all these people are turning up in the ER with smaller complaints who kind of have nowhere else to go.
1: Yeah.
0: And of course, they're kind of push and pull factors that have turned emergency rooms into nightmares for patients and for the work there.
1: And Austin, I see you nodding. You want to add something to this?
4: Yeah, it's a very common scenario that the caller
3: laid out.
4: Is telling us. Yeah, it's ERs are capable of a lot of amazing things. We can do testing very quickly. We can call specialists and consultants to see patients quickly. And so we've kind of become the entry point. If you have a urgent or even semi-urgent problem, a lot of patients are sent to us to be seen because we can handle that. It's been seen that we can handle that problem quickly. But what it has meant is that patients will now wait for hours and hours because we are just struggling to take on all of that load.
3: Right, because what the caller, I think, was describing is this cascade effect of, like, the patient needs a test. The doctor's sitting there trying to solve their problem today and saying, well, you could try to schedule it, but the scheduling system's really backed up. It's going to take a while. Mm-hmm. Why don't you just walk into the ER and we can get some answers quickly?
1: Mm-hmm.
3: So that's a problem somewhere else in the healthcare system, the lack of testing capacity, I suppose, then turning into an ER patient. Do I have that right? And that's pretty common, Dr. Killer?
4: That is, yeah.
3: Really?
4: That is common. And I would say that the real causes of boarding are not really anything that's happening in the ED itself.
3: Right.
4: We're doing everything we can to see patients as quickly as possible and get people through. But the problems are really the number of patients coming in, so the patients going through, and also the patients leaving the ED. And Elizabeth mentioned this, but all of our beds are usually filled with patients that are waiting for an inpatient bed. So patients that have we've decided they need to be hospitalized for 2 to 3 to 4 days, and they're waiting to go upstairs. But because upstairs is full, we can't actually have them leave the ED. Mm-hmm. And so what that means is the downstream effect is that blocks people in, that are sitting in the waiting room for being seen by us.
3: Yeah, and we want to remind folks of our question mm-hmm. this hour. Tell us about your experience with the ER. What do you want to mm-hmm. know about how the ER works? Our phone number is 888-477-9499. Our email is studio2@whyy.org. And there are a couple comments here that I think are kind of related.
1: Yeah.
3: Kate from New Jersey says, I waited 12 hours at a good hospital when I had a tiny piece of glass in my hand. Pay the doctors more money. Go back to when before corporations got involved and tie their hands. And then Judy says, why don't the EDs have another unit for almost emergency situations? Why do EDs always seem understaffed? I think those kind of fit together, mm-hmm. Austin. Like they're both talking about the situations where it's clearly not life-threatening, but you end up in the sort of the same pipeline as everybody who has these really urgent needs. It's like you've got a problem that needs to be solved. It's not going to end your life. And you're kind of stuck in the same throughput system as everybody else. Why does it work that way? Is there just sort of no other way to do it?
4: Well, most EDs actually do have something called a fast track or kind of mm-hmm. urgent care-like area. And so that initial nurse or doctor that's seeing you at the door, if they decide, okay, it's a piece of glass or an ankle sprain, then we can sometimes handle that in kind of our fast track acuity mm-hmm. area. But that may not be available all the time. And sometimes even that becomes full. We try to do our best to sort out, again, the most critical patients. Those patients are having a stroke, and those are the patients that they, you know, if there's an available bed, they have to take that bed because their life depends on it. The lower acuity folks, you know, a cut or glass and, you know, something like that, they can be seen quickly too. But again, it's that big gray zone in the middle that they kind of have to wait.
1: And I wanted to, Elizabeth, bring you back into the conversation and piggyback on something that Austin started to touch on. That is the ripple effect from the ED to other parts of the hospital. Could you talk about how the emergency department sort of connects to other departments and how it either can cause problems with the ED or the ED can cause problems with other parts of the hospital?
0: Well, you know, I was an ER doctor, so I think the hospital causes problems for the ED.
1: And how so? Yeah.
0: It's the way we think about hospital finances these days. Mm-hmm. So when I was an ER doctor, there were always, you know, hospitals ran at 95% capacity, so there were always some beds. But now that hospitals run like businesses, they run like airlines. You want to be 100% full all the time. And if people have to wait in the emergency room for 4 days, well, I could see from my husband's bill, that's counted as an inpatient day. So you're getting paid for that anyway. Mm. So I think that's been a big, big driver of this. I mean, also, 30 years ago, they would cancel elective admissions if they needed, if didn't have enough beds. Now the elective admissions, which are cardiac catheterizations, knee and hip replacements, those are the big bucks procedures. So you want beds filled with those people. Mm-hmm. What you don't want beds filled with are the old people, the sicker people, people like my husband who had stage 4 cancer, because they're going to linger in those beds. They don't generate revenue. They'll be hard, and this is another.
3: It almost sounds like a restaurant trying to turn over tables. Yeah. I mean, that's
1: to get the high earners in, so to speak.
0: Well, I think, and the big problem, which we haven't talked about, is there's a huge shortage of rehab beds in this country. Mm-hmm. So once you have one of those older, sicker patients there, you're going to have a really hard time getting them out. And P.S., their insurance may say, oh, no, not that rehab, even if they have beds there.
1: Yeah.
0: So it's kind of a huge puzzle, and it all ends up, being solved or not solved very well in the ED.
1: Yeah. And I wonder, my quick follow up to you, Austin, is this. I mean, if you have all these different pieces, and I wonder, is your budget reflected? You know, when you are an ER doc, I don't know if you're people as an administrator, do budgets and emergency departments typically reflect the volume so that you have the staffing, so that you have the supplies, so that you have all the things, given the fact that the other parts of the hospital are overbooked and the ED is stuck with all these extra patients?
4: It's a great question. You know, we I think that chronically around the country, ERs are somewhat understaffed. You know, we could certainly benefit from more nurses, more doctors, more nurse practitioners. I think that, you know, ERs are not, as Elizabeth mentioned, we're not the high revenue generating part of the hospital, right? Mm-hmm. That's the operating room, taking care of patients with surgeries and other things like that. And so, you know, our patients, you know, when they need to be admitted, you know, they may not necessarily go to the front of the queue in terms of getting the beds upstairs. So even if we have the resources to do what we need to do in the emergency department, it really is the other parts of the hospital where that those delays are the things that are obstructing
1: keeps
4: us.
1: Keeps the jam. Yeah. Mm-hmm.
3: Let me bring in another caller. This is Michael from Wallingford. By the way, our number is 888-477-9499. Our email is studio2@whyy.org. We'd love to hear your experience with the emergency department. Mm-hmm. What do you want to know about how the emergency departments work in this country? Okay, Michael from Wallingford, you're on the line. What's your question or comment?
5: Yeah, thank you. I hear your guests speaking a lot about capacity in the hospitals and waiting for rooms and having to rely on other parts of the hospital. I have an elderly mother. She's fallen and broken both hips. We've been to the hospital multiple times where she's needed to be admitted. We wait for hours and hours and told we're waiting for a bed. She's fallen and broken both hips. We've been to the hospital multiple times where she's needed to be admitted. We wait for hours and hours and told we're waiting for a bed. But then when we get up to the floor where there is a bed, we walk past room after room that is unoccupied. And it's clear that maybe we're waiting for a bed, but there are plenty of rooms available. Again, that's happened multiple times. So I'm wondering, is it really a question of whether there are rooms and space available, or is it staffing to prepare the rooms for people to come up, or equipment shortages? But it does seem like when you get to the floors in these hospitals that there are vacant rooms, clearly, when you're brought up, but you've been told you've been waiting for a bed for hours.
1: Okay. Sending healing vibes to Michael, to your mom. But yeah.
3: Yeah, I'm curious if you could address what Michael's seen. Maybe that's just abnormal, or maybe it does speak to this thing that we've been talking about. Elizabeth Rosenthal, your thoughts.
0: Oh, yeah. I mean, this is a great question. There are 20% fewer hospital beds than there were before the pandemic now. A hospital bed is not just the bed. It's the nursing staff. It's the, the nursing aides. And so, you know, during the pandemic, and for some good reasons, you know, a lot of things moved to the outpatient setting. Hospitals closed down beds. And the other thing that happened during the pandemic is salaries for nursing staff, for PAs, everything went way up. Mm. And so the hospitals have chosen basically to operate with fewer beds. So there are beds up there. It's just that they're not staffed and licensed.
3: Yeah, so when we say the word bed, we're not necessarily talking about a physical bed or room. Like you say, we're talking about a room with a bed and with someone to staff it. Of course, you need all of those things to send someone out of a boarding, right? I imagine, Dr. Killerow, yeah.
4: That's correct. And, you know, sometimes there's patients that may be in the operating room, you know, receiving surgery actively, and that bed may be being held for them because right. once they leave the operating room, they have to also go somewhere.
1: Or they're getting testing, or they're just
3: so
1: in another
3: empty,
1: part of the hospital.
3: It might look empty, mm-hmm. but there's someone who's scheduled to come there, and there's that dynamic as well.
4: That's correct.
1: Yeah. Rick from Boyertown had a question who says, I'm curious why walk-ins are lower on the queue when an ambulance comes in. Is that true, Dr. Killerow? How do ambulances weigh in to the triage categories and things like that?
4: That's a great question, and one that I get from patients a lot of the time. I would say that we actually kind of triage patients the same, regardless of whether they came in via an ambulance or mm-hmm. just walked into the ER. The issue is that the sicker patients are more often on an ambulance.
3: Tend to be.
4: Exactly. Yeah. So someone who's in a major, you know, car accident and has, you know, like, you know, a major injury. Yes, yeah, so that patient's going to come in on an ambulance and probably get seen almost immediately. So, you know, there isn't really a special preference. Sometimes we actually will see patients that have come in on an ambulance you know, make sure they're okay. And then those that patient actually may also have to wait hours in the waiting room, even if they've been brought in.
1: And I wonder how, you know, we have a few more minutes before the break, but I just wonder about, you know, the pipeline. You know, given all the issues that we're seeing with ERs, the overcrowding, and understaffing, I would assume that, you know, when young doctors come through and they're, you know, going through the process, their residents, all these things, they look at what's going on in the ER and they're like, you know what, I don't know if I want to do this. And you work, you know, you teach young people coming through medical school.
3: I Dr. can't Kilaru, imagine. Like, I can imagine.
1: I looked
3: doing
1: at the pit and I was like,
3: yeah, not for
1: blood
3: me.
1: Pressure and the, you know, stress in the making. So, what does the pipeline look like? And for doctors and nurses, given that you are understaffed.
4: Yeah.

0: It's a question that I think all of us are asking. A few years ago, around the time of the pandemic, we actually saw, for the first time in the history of my specialty, which has only really been around for about 40 years, ER doctors, you know, before 1980, weren't really a specialty. But we saw a decline in the number of medical students who wanted to practice ER medicine, and that was a bit of a surprise. That's rebounded, maybe partially because of the Pitt and people's popularity, the show's popularity. I think, you know, ER medicine is not for everyone. Yeah. You have to really love...
1: Can I ask why you do it?
2: Yeah.
1: Because for me, it's so hard to relate to, because anything with that much pressure freaks me out. So what drew you to this profession?
0: So many things. And I'm not great with major life decisions, but for me, I was sure within 15 minutes of stepping into an ER. I love the uncertainty. I love when you go there, to be calm and steady under pressure is something that is maybe something I think I'm good at, or you know, wanted to be good at before training. And I like the fact that we take care of everyone. So, you know, if someone comes in with a broken toe, to someone having a heart attack, you know, we're equipped and able to kind of, you know, provide that initial care.
2: Sounds like it's a new adventure every day. Like, correct. You don't know what's going to come to the door.
0: Yes. You never know what's going to happen on a shift. It could be, regular shift, and then you show up, you feel like you've got it down, you know how to treat everyone, and then you have a shift that is a total mess.
1: So we're coming up on a break, but we have a comment and a call that are related. So Deshaun from Lafayette Hill, stay on the line. We're getting to you on the other side of this break. And both of these, I think, comments are going to get us into this conversation of what are the consequences of having people who either can't get treatment in the ER because it's too crowded, or they stay there too long. What are the health consequences of that? And then how does it ripple like through the whole system? Because we're talking about a situation that you know, might not be great for patients in the long run. If they either can't get seen, or they're seen and it's not ideal, they might have health complications down the road. So Deshaun, hang on and keep those calls coming. 888-347-9499. Our studio 2 at WHYY.org is the email address. We'll be right back.
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4: Omer Bartov was born on an Israeli kibbutz, served in the Israel Defense Force, grew up committed to Zionist ideals, and is a Holocaust scholar. But Bartov says he cannot support Zionism under Benjamin Netanyahu.
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1: And welcome back to Studio 2 on WHYY. I'm Avi Wolf-Manarant.
2: And I'm Cherry Gregg. We're talking about the pressures on and problems with American hospital emergency rooms. Avi and I have been joined by Dr. Austin Killaroo, an ER doctor, researcher, and an assistant professor at Penn's Perelman School of Medicine, and Dr. Elizabeth Rosenthal, a former ER doc who is now a senior contributing editor at KFF Health News.
1: We'd love to hear from you this hour. Tell us about your experience with the ER. What do you want to know about how the ER works? Our number is 888-477-9499. Our email is studio2 at WHYY. I want to read this comment from CM, who says, in 2023, I went to the emergency room for non-emergency medical issue that needed attention. I was there for more than 8 hours. No food offered or provided. I eventually left on my own due to lack of care. I want to now bring in Deshaun from Lafayette Hill, who is on the line, and I think maybe has like a similar experience. So Deshaun, would love to hear your question or comment.
6: Hi. First off, I love the show, but recently I traveled out of state, ended up getting sick, contacting my nurse line, and they told me to go to an ER. After about 3 hours in the ER of being triaged once, called by triage 3 times, I was not seen. No one physically assessed me. They took some blood, some urine. I never got the results. At some point during that 3-hour period, my symptoms eased up and I decided to just take my chances. But it was very clear that the hospital was inundated with patients. When I finally got to the bank, I saw patients lining the walls. So in those cases, when a ER is clearly inundated and may not be able to provide care in a timely manner, what happens and why don't they maybe send somebody to the next closest ER or urgent care?
2: Ooh, good question, Deshaun. All right.
1: So, Elizabeth Rosenthal, would love to get your perspective on, first of all, both those comments, and then could we also like move it into that conversation as well of like, if people are going to the ER and then leaving, what are like the consequences mm-hmm. on Americans' health? Because I imagine that could be a problem for some people. It's possible they should have stayed. But I guess also answer Deshaun's question about like maybe why people aren't shunted to another hospital.
7: Well, hospitals don't want to turn away business, right? Mm-hmm. So there is still a thing, and there used to be a widely used thing called diversion. When I was an ER attending, you know, I could say, "We're the hospital's too backed up. We don't have beds. We don't have space. We're going on diversion," meaning no new ambulances come to us. That's not used as much anymore because you don't want to turn away business. But I think the other thing is, people don't in terms of the waits and people leaving. People don't have primary care doctors anymore who are available over the weekend. So they often have small things that they go to the ER for. They don't get seen, or they wait 8 hours, they don't get seen. And P.S., you know, since we also do something called Bill of the Month at KFF Health News, once they're triaged, they often get an ER bill, mm-hmm. even if they walk out. So, you know, this is like a buyer beware situation. You don't get good health care and you get a bill.
1: Why don't people have primary care doctors anymore? What's the source of that problem, Dr. Rosenthal?
7: There's a great shortage of primary care doctors in this country. It's one of the lowest paid specialties. Fewer and fewer people are going into it. It's a big national, you know, most good health systems are like a pyramid with the primary care doctors on the bottom. Mm-hmm. And we just don't have the bottom of the pyramid. So things end up in the ED that really shouldn't have to.
2: Yeah. By the way, we want to hear from you. Tell us about your experience with the ER. What do you want to know about how the ER works? The number to call is 888-477-9499. The email is studio2@whyy.org. And for our Facebook or YouTubers, you can keep those comments coming in the chat. David on YouTube says, our healthcare system needs a reset button. And I want to bring in another caller. We have Jamarcy from Royersford on the line. Jamarcy, you're on Studio 2. What's your question or comment?
8: Hi. So my comment is just another facet of the ER and how it functions or doesn't function. I'm an ER night physician, which is a totally different animal than a day physician because we're open. And I think some people just come into the ER because we're open. They're hungry. Yeah. They're homeless. They're tired. They're also sick. So that adds another layer of complication because now you have a lot of not sick people who are there for a lot of different other reasons that you still have to sort through to get to find the sick people that are there.
1: Oh, that's interesting.
8: So it's just, I think it's a sign of just the systems. Not just the healthcare system, just all of the help.
1: You're downstream of all of society's ills is what you're describing, Jamarcy. That's a really good call.
2: Thank you. Thank you so much, Jamarcy from Royersford on the line.
1: That's a great call.
2: That's a great call because, I mean, city hospitals also may be very different from suburban hospitals and some of the things they have to deal with. And this sort of like, you know, has me thinking, like, how did we get to this place, right? And was it the pandemic? Was this sort of like, were we getting here before the pandemic happened? What are the series of things that sort of pushed EDs and hospitals to a place where they're overcrowded, understaffed, and overburdened?
0: Yeah, I think this was happening long before the pandemic. And the issues that we've been talking about, crowding, boarding, long wait times, all of this is kind of the inevitable result of how our healthcare system has been designed. And the caller that recommended a reset button on healthcare is probably correct, that all the ways that we pay for healthcare, that hospitals are operated, that, you know, our primary care access, all of those things compound to lead to you needing to wait 8 hours to be seen.
1: And sorry to keep some of our commenters on hold here as we dig in a little further on this, but let's clarify. So hospitals, as I understand, operate on pretty thin profit margins, which is, I think, explains why they reserve a lot of these beds for these elective surgeries that generate a lot of revenue. So what would be, first of all, am I right about that, Dr. Killaru? But then also, what would be the solution for that then? Like, is it just give hospitals more money so that they don't have to operate on thin margins? Is it make it so they're not profit motivated at all? Like, what would be the systemic fix so that they aren't keeping all these beds for the patients that the ER is essentially not serving?
0: Yeah, I think, you know, we've seen in our area, in Philadelphia in particular, we've seen the consequences of hospitals that are not able to break even, right? We've seen closures of Hahnemann and Chester. So the flip side of this is, you know, if a hospital is not able to survive in their
1: financial it just closes.
0: It closes, yeah.
1: Probably puts more pressure on all the remaining hospitals.
0: Correct.
1: Yeah.
0: And we've seen that absolutely with the closures that we've had in our region. I think there's many hard solutions that that all can make an incremental difference. There's no kind of magic, you know, solution. I think one area is just even understanding the problem. We actually don't have very high, like, very visible measures right now to understand how often this is happening.
1: We're not even tracking ER overcrowding.
0: Correct.
1: Yeah.
0: And as you can, you know, as the callers are all attesting to, this is a problem that has affected almost everyone.
1: Yep.
2: Yeah.
0: But you know, this is, it's not something that's been prioritized as a kind of measure for you know, at the kind of the state or the federal level in terms of, you know, regulation of healthcare. I think there are ways of paying hospitals or kind of setting up these kind of financial arrangements to help hospitals maintain more capacity.
1: Like incentivize them to keep some beds open, essentially.
0: Yes. But, you know, those are challenging to set up. You can imagine paying a hospital, instead of paying for each case that gets admitted to the hospital, you can imagine paying a hospital to take care of a population, right? And the hospital could then decide to kind of, you know, try other ways of maintaining those open beds. We often hear, oh, well, why don't you just build more beds? Well, in our current system, if you build more beds, those beds will be filled pretty quickly, right?
2: Because you have so many people who are waiting.
1: So then they'll just schedule more elective surgeries, and then you'll end up, you have more beds, but no more capacity, is what you're saying.
0: That's correct.
1: I'm curious, could you hop in on this, Dr. Elizabeth Rosenthal? What are some potential solutions so that there would be more like flex capacity in these hospitals so that they could take people out of the boarding department and like fully admit them? How could we get to that place?
7: Well, I think one thing that we're talking about here is we don't have a measure of ER boarding. Yeah. Hospitals are not required to measure it. And you can't even address a problem unless you have numbers, statistics. The Biden administration in its last days recommended that CMS create a panel to look at this problem of ER boarding. And there are plans to have them report ER boarding starting in 2028 in a required way, and maybe some Medicare penalties by 2030. But the problem is, you know, ER boarding is good for business. So how big are those penalties going to be? So I do think, you know, it's a problem with so many facets, and I think more primary care doctors would help. I tell everyone to have a primary care doctor. You know, this business where you got to get on every phone call to a doctor or a hospital, and the default is, if you don't know what to do, go to the ER. Like, that's terrible, right? It's bad advice. It's bad medicine.
2: It seems like the primary care, you know, practices could even have a weekend doctor or somebody on call even on the weekends so that you know, the only thing open isn't the ER. By the way, I want to read a couple comments. Angela on YouTube says, it's a common myth that excess volume of, quote, urgent care type complaints are driving ED crowding. It's the admitted boarding patients that are driving the long wait times. We've been talking about that. Leave Balone on YouTube says, medical industry propaganda in the U.S. has convinced people that single payer systems have worse issues with waits, service, etc. But here we are facing it under the U.S. privatized system. I want to bring in a caller. Hope from New Jersey's on the line. Hope, you're on Studio 2. We only have a few minutes left, so if you could keep your question or comment brief, we would appreciate it.
9: Oh, yeah, sure. Love the show, first of all. Thanks, and Hope. Second of all, I'm a hospital social worker in New Jersey, Central Jersey. I'm not going to name where, but we only have one ER in the city I work in, and I work in a very urban city. Mm-hmm. There's no access to care for people. There's a big population of undocumented immigrants as well. They have one clinic they go to, and they all end up in the ER. And then if they have complex medical problems, they don't qualify for any type of insurance, so they end up staying in the hospital for long days, and that is another issue as well. Thank you. It goes back to this common theme of it's
1: downstream of all of these other sort of problems in society, people living on the margins, and they're all getting funneled into the ER.
2: And so this goes to my question to you, Austin. So what keeps you up at night? And I wonder what it's going to take. You know, we talked about solutions. You brought that up. What is it going to take, you think, to make everyone collectively, all the systems, make this a priority so that some of these solutions get actually implemented?
0: I'm worried. The things that keep me up at night are, you know, one, honestly, some of the people. I know a lot of people who have left our specialty or, you know, practicing the emergency department with physicians or nurses, and it's sad to see people that have been doing this for a while and just decided it's time to try something
1: else.
0: Too
1: much. Yeah.
0: I'm worried that the problems that we've all been talking about will be getting worse, especially with the upcoming changes to Medicaid insurance and people that, you know, if people lose insurance, whether from Medicaid or something else, it's just going to compound all of these issues. And so we'll see more patients in the ER. We'll have a harder time both and getting people out of the hospital and into other places for care. And so we're on a trajectory where this problem is actually not going away, and it could actually accelerate. Mm. And so I think, again, these solutions are hard, but we need to take some measures to stop doing that. I think one, starting with measurement, but two, really thinking about how can we design a system to take care of people when they're sick.
1: Real quick, Rhiannon from Chester County is on line 3. We are almost at the end of the show, Rhiannon, so if you could keep your comment brief. You're on Studio 2.
10: Okay, hi. After listening to this, the one thing that I never hear on a program with this sort of a topic is the fact that people seem to feel entitled to the health care we have in this country. I think that we should all be thinking more along the lines of the fact that these doctors and nurses and so forth are just unbelievable heroes for us. I'm very athletic, so I tend to end up in emergency room and so forth from a lot of times. And people are so unpleasant to them and so demanding. And none of us have a God-given right to the incredible health care we have in this country. And so many hundreds of thousands, millions of people in the world would give their left arm to have anything like what we have, even if you have to sit and wait for 8 hours for it.
1: Yeah. Well, thank you for that call. That's Rhiannon from Chester County. That is the end of our program, but I learned so much this hour.
2: I did too.
1: And we had some great comments and calls. And of course, I want to thank our guests, Dr. Elizabeth Rosenthal, senior contributing editor at KFF Health News, author of An American Sickness, How Healthcare Became Big Business and How You Can Take It Back. She was an ER doctor in New York City before a career change to journalism. Dr. Rosenthal, thank you for joining us on Studio 2.
7: Thank you.
1: And Dr. Austin Killerew, emergency room doctor, health services researcher, and an assistant professor at Penn's Perelman School of Medicine. So appreciate your time today on the program, Dr. Killerew.
0: Thank you.
2: Yeah, Tracy says, we have a busy internal medicine practice where we spend way too much time trying to get testing pre-certifications for our patients from their insurance companies. Very often there is a delay or denial, and we just need to send the patient to the ER so they can get the care that they need on a timely basis. So many reasons for the busyness in the ERs. And I have to say thank you, of course, to our producers, Debbie Builder, Hazel May Bryan, and Paige Marie Bessler. Mike Schiffler is our visual producer, Al Banks, and Tina Calique engineered today's show. Our executive producer is Kevin McCrory from Studio 2 here at WHYY in Philadelphia. I'm Cherry Gregg.
1: And I'm Avi Wolfman-Arendt. Thank you so much for joining us. We'll talk to you again tomorrow.

0: Friday on The Connection, our guest is stand-up comedian Chris Duffy. He's got a new book, Humor Me, How Laughing More Can Make You Present, Creative, Connected, and Happy. 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
2: Omer Bartov is a scholar of the Holocaust. He was born on an Israeli kibbutz, served in the Israel Defense Force, and grew up committed to Zionist ideals as he understood them then. But Bartov says that Zionism is gone, and what has taken its place is unrecognizable to him.
3: It has become completely insupportable. It is a violent, racist, Jewish supremacist ideology, and it harms everyone. It's at the core of the violence that we're seeing throughout the Middle East. It's also very bad for Jews around the world. Israel is contributing, actively contributing, to the rise of anti-Semitism around the world. Claiming that that criticism of Israeli policies is anti-Semitic is the best way to stoke actual anti-Semitism.
2: I'm Meghna Chakrabarty. Omer Bartov asks, Israel, what went wrong? Today on Point. Stay with us.
4: Live from NPR News, I'm Giles Snyder. President Trump has started his state visit to China, and he and Chinese leader Xi Jinping are expected to issue a joint statement later this hour. NPR's Emily Fang reports high-stakes issues ranging from trade to technology are on the table.
5: Trump and China's Xi Jinping will meet in Beijing's Great Hall of the People in the city's central Tiananmen Square. And there, Trump says he'll talk about the war with Iran and high energy prices. He's asked for China for help before to unblock the Strait of Hormuz. The two men will also discuss Taiwan, the democratic island China wants to take control of, but which the U.S. has historically sold weapons to defend against China. China's officials have been signaling their desire for a diplomatic detente with the U.S. on trade tariffs, as well as willingness to help pressure Iran towards a ceasefire. Earlier on Wednesday, Beijing welcomed Trump to China with a grand red carpet welcome. Emily Fang, NPR News.
4: Back stateside, Democrats have a nominee for Nebraska's 2nd Congressional District, the so-called Blue Dot, that could help decide control of the House. According to an Associated Press race call, political organizer Denise Powell is advancing to the November midterm elections and will face Republican Brinker Harding. 1 year after President Trump's executive order to shelter 6,000 homeless veterans, NPR's Quill Lawrence reports that Democrats and Republicans say they've seen little progress.
6: The president's order aimed to create what he called a center for warrior independence on the sprawling VA campus in West Los Angeles. But at a hearing, Republican Congressman Mike Boss said the administration has blocked oversight with non-disclosure agreements.
7: If agreements, planning decisions, or delay are hiding behind NDAs, the American taxpayers and our veterans deserve to know how the land is being used and why progress has been so slow.
6: Ongoing construction at the campus has taken decades. The secrecy also worries L.A. Veterans Advocate Rob Reynolds.
8: I want to see President Trump's executive order be successful. But again, we need to get rid of these non-disclosure agreements.
6: The administration's budget request funds minimal new housing on the campus. Quill Lawrence, NPR News.
4: Medicare has announced a moratorium on new hospice and home health providers. NPR's Selena Simmons-Duffin reports the agency says a six-month pause on new providers will combat fraud.
9: The pause is on hospice and home health organizations that want to be paid by Medicare. It's not a pause for individual Medicare patients who need that care, and it's not a pause for existing hospice and home health groups. This is the second such moratorium announced by the Centers for Medicare and Medicaid Services. In February, the agency announced a six-month pause for new suppliers of certain durable medical equipment. The Trump administration has tried a variety of ways to reduce fraud and abuse in federal health programs. The decision for this moratorium earned praise from Leading Age, a coalition of thousands of nonprofits serving older adults. Selena Simmons-Duffin, NPR News, Washington.
4: This is NPR News. Prosecutors say they plan to retry Alex Murdoch in the deaths of his wife and son. The South Carolina Supreme Court overturned Murdoch's murder convictions Wednesday, but Murdoch won't be leaving prison anytime soon. He is serving a 40-year sentence after pleading guilty to stealing around $12 million from his clients. A Utah mother who wrote a children's book about grief following her husband's death will serve life in prison without parole for his murder. A judge in Park City handed down the sentence Wednesday, saying Richens is simply too dangerous to ever be free. Corey Richens maintains her innocence and plans to appeal the conviction. A team of scientists believes they found evidence of what may have amounted to an ancient root canal in Neanderthals. Ari Daniel reports.
10: Researchers unearthed a nearly 60,000-year-old Neanderthal tooth, a molar, in a Siberian cave. It had a deep hole on the biting surface. When the team looked more closely, they noticed microscopic radial grooves that they think may have been artificially created by drilling into the tooth to deal with a cavity, perhaps. Rachel Kalischer is a bioarchaeologist at UC San Diego who wasn't involved in the research. She's open to the idea that Neanderthals were capable of treating cavities.
11: It's certainly believable, but I'm not sure that the evidence that they provide is necessarily the smoking gun.
10: Kalischer agrees the hole was likely produced by a stone tool, but she can't be sure it was done intentionally. For NPR News, I'm Ari Daniel.
4: And I'm Giles Snyder. This is NPR News.
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13: This is On Point. I'm Meghna Chakrabarty. Omer Bartov is a highly respected historian of the Holocaust. His many books include The Eastern Front, 1941 to 1945, German Troops and the Barbarization of Warfare. There's also Hitler's Army, Soldiers, Nazis, and War in the Third Reich, Murder in Our Midst, The Holocaust, Industrial Killing and Representation, and Mirrors of Destruction, War, Genocide, and Modern Identity. He is the Dean's Professor of Holocaust and Genocide Studies at Brown University. Bartov was born on an Israeli kibbutz. He grew up in Tel Aviv, served in the Israeli Defense Forces. He says his father was a staunch Zionist, and Bartov's own early life was deeply informed by Zionism as practiced at the time. But now, Bartov says Zionism has mutated into a form unrecognizable to him. He says Zionism of his youth is now an extremist regime that sanctions mass murder in Gaza, rising authoritarianism in Israel, and is creating a world that is less safe for Jews. His new book is Israel, What Went Wrong? And he joins us. Professor Bartov, welcome to On Point.
3: Thanks so much for having me.
13: I'm wondering if we could start with your earliest days. Born on a kibbutz, as I said, but your boyhood was mostly spent in Tel Aviv, yes?
3: Yeah, correct.
13: So what was that like, and how did the Zionism of the time sort of flow through your daily existence as a child?
3: Well, you know, the truth is that growing up in Israel, and I was born in the mid-50s, in the late 50s, early 60s, we didn't really think of Zionism. We didn't actually think of being Jewish. We were Israeli. Mm. We were the first generation born in Israel after the establishment of the state. And we thought of ourselves as just part of that place. And we had a kind of vague Israeli identity. We knew that our grandparents were Orthodox Jews who came from elsewhere. Zionism was not really a term that was used very much. And the kind of environment that we grew up in, there were only Jews there. It was a relatively empty country, quite still making its way into modernity, so very provincial. We were surrounded, however, by remnants of something else, and nobody really talked about it. So we used to play in ruined houses that were called abandoned property, rechush natush in Hebrew. And we knew that Arabs had lived there once, but there were vague statements that they fled during the war. And over time, these remnants of villages, of mosques, of cemeteries, gradually got covered over by parks or by new tenements for the large numbers of Jews that were arriving there.
13: But you also write in the book that the very fact of the existence of Israel there was due to, well, several things, but the realization of a Zionist dream, right, for a safe homeland for the Jewish people. And you also write that at that time, every family that you knew who had family members that had stayed in Europe, you know, had been horribly touched by the Holocaust. Those were still very real and present.
3: Yes, you know, when I think about it, I think that my generation, which was born after everything happened, it was born after the Holocaust, it was born after the war of 1948, it was born after the Nakba, which was the mass expulsion of the Palestinians. We were born after all of that. Then my generation was raised on two denials. One denial was the denial of where we came from, or our parents and grandparents came from, the diaspora. We were not supposed to look back at the diaspora. We looked only forward. We were the future of the Jewish people. We were the future of the state. And the second denial was of the Nakba, of the expulsion. But of course, we were surrounded. The people were around us. Many of them walked around. If you went to the beach, you'd either see people with their sleeves all the way down, although it was very hot, or you'd see numbers tattooed on their forearms. Most of my friends did not have four sets of grandparents. Mm-hmm. I was lucky because my grandparents came to Palestine before the war, but most people didn't have all of their grandparents, and all families knew that those who stayed behind never came out, never returned. So there was this knowledge. It wasn't spoken about a lot until the Eichmann trial, which is early 60s.
13: Right. It's interesting because Eichmann shows up a couple of times in your book, and we'll talk about that a little bit in terms of the lessons from the trial. But you write early in the book about how you might define Zionism of the time, or the type of Zionism that your father believed in. And you define it as an appeal to humanitarianism, tolerance, the rule of law, and the protection of minorities, while also being a belief in the self-emancipation of the Jewish people. I mean, is that how your father would have seen what Zionism meant to him?
3: Yes, definitely. And, you know, Zionism begins before he was born. Mm-hmm. Zionism begins in the late 19th century. But at the time, about 80% of world Jewry live in East Central Europe. And they live in areas where there's a rise of ethno-nationalism, which is defining a state according, or a nation according to its ethnicity, and then identifying its territory and saying that territory belongs to that ethnicity and there should be a state there. And Zionism means that is a response to the idea that Jews are not really welcome suddenly. There is the invention of the Jewish question, what to do with the Jews. And many of the Jews who live in those areas decide to leave, and they go to North America. Of course, the gates of immigration to North America closed down after World War I in the early 1920s. Or they go to Europe, or they try to assimilate, or they become socialists and communists and join the revolution. Yeah. But some of them, and increasing numbers of them, become Zionists, and they basically emulate the same idea that, well, the Jews are also a nation. They're an ethnic group that should have a state of its own, but they can't create that state where they live because they're not wanted there.
13: Mm-hmm.
3: So they go to what they perceive as their ancestral homeland.
13: Yeah. Well, the not wanted there part is very important, and you actually write quite extensively in the book because you write about Zionism also as being a direct response to the terrible anti-Semitism that went on for generations and generations and rose precipitously, as you say, ironically, because of the Enlightenment and later Industrial Revolution and modernity, where Jewish people actually became much more part of mainstream European culture. That's actually for a separate conversation. There's so much in this book that we could talk about, but I wanted to raise that because there are a lot of ironies that you point out regarding Zionism and the creation of the State of Israel. But I wanted to ask you then that as you grew and you became a young man. You served in the IDF. And you write about how that service sort of also opened your eyes to other aspects of what you see as the reality of the Israeli state. Do you have an example?
3: Yes. So first of all, I would say that even before my army service, just as a young teenager, when I was 17 or so, the occupation that began in 1967 was then very young. We are talking about 1970, 1971. Mm-hmm. And I belonged to a small group that used to protest against the occupation. We didn't really know much about it, but we would carry little posters that said "Occupation corrupts." We picked up that slogan someplace. Of course, we had no idea how long it would last and how deeply it would corrupt Israeli society. And then, yes, then I went to the army. I was very young. I served in the West Bank. I served for a year in Gaza and northern Sinai. And as a young soldier, I started feeling that we were in a place where we were not wanted, and I wasn't sure why we were there. Gaza then had about 350,000 people. My battalion command was there. I would go there quite often. They were living in derelict homes. We were bossing it over them. And everything was a bit strange.
13: You weren't sure why you were there? I mean, wasn't it clear from Israeli leadership or even just the fact of the existence of the Israeli state that you were there in order to protect that very state?
3: Well, no, because we were very young. I was sort of generally against the occupation, but uh-huh. I can't say that I was able to articulate that very well. But I remember this moment when I was patrolling an Egyptian town, Al-Arish, which is in northern Sinai, which was then still occupied by Israel. And I was a platoon commander. I was at the head of like 30 men. And it was a hot, late morning. We were walking in the sun. Everyone was behind their shutters. I could feel that they were looking at us. They were afraid of us. We were sort of uncomfortable because we did not know whether anything would happen to us. And I had this distinct feeling that something was not right, that why was I there? So there was this incoherent sense that maybe temporarily, there was still then talk about, the occupied territories would be a sort of bargaining chip for peace with Arab countries. It was still an open question whether that would happen. And so you could kind of explain it to yourself. But the actual sense of being an occupying soldier, that we did not belong to that culture, to that space, that we were outsiders, was quite distinct, even though I wouldn't pretend to be able to, at the time, that I was able to articulate it very clearly to myself.
13: Mm. So the Zionism that rose in the, early 20th century, then leading to the establishment of the State of Israel, we just have a few seconds before our first break, Professor, but how far away from that Zionism would you describe, current Zionism as it is believed in or espoused in Israel?
3: It's world apart. It really is world apart. And that's why I dedicate my book to my late father, and I call him the last Zionist, because the Zionism he believed in had humane aspects to it. It sought social justice. It sought political justice. And the Zionism we see now is something very different. It's religious, it's messianic, and it's extremely violent.
13: Omer Bartov is with us. His new book is Israel, What Went Wrong? We'll be back. This is On Point.
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3: Omer Bartov is with us today. This is On Point. I'm Meghna Chakrabarty, and Professor Bartov is a professor of Holocaust and Genocide Studies at Brown University. He has a new book out. It's called Israel, What Went Wrong. Professor, in the book, you write clearly, just quoting you here, you say, quote, "I am not anti-Zionist. I grew up in a Zionist home. I am not opposed to the existence of the State of Israel. But Zionism is an ideology that didn't just run its course. It became something I don't recognize. It became the ideology of the state." So describe to me more in detail what that ideology is now.
4: Yeah, let me first say, when I say I'm not an anti-Zionist, there's meaning to that. Zionism began as an assertion that Jews have a right of self-determination. And I'm not opposed to that. I only think that one has to be consistent. If you believe that the Jews have a right of self-determination, then you believe in the idea of self-determination. It's not only for Jews, it's for everyone. And the Jews picked it up from other nations around them that began this process. Now, nationalism has many negative sides to it. I don't particularly like nationalism, but we live in a world of nations, and we don't want to be stateless. It's not a good state to be in. So I don't say I'm an anti-Zionist because I believe the Jews have that right, and I believe the Palestinians have that right. What I don't think is that you have the right to self-determine through oppression of others. It does not give you that right. So what, from that point of view, Zionism was an idea of somehow trying to find a place, a shelter, a safe haven for Jews who were increasingly persecuted in Europe, where they lived. And in many ways, it provided that, especially in the 1920s and 30s, when hundreds of thousands of Jews found place in Palestine, and those who remained behind, such as most of my family on both my father's and my mother's side, were murdered. But as Jews were coming into Palestine, they also started acting as all settler colonial movements do. They started encroaching on the land of the people who were already living there. Those were Palestinians. And they had been living there for many generations. And so that created a conflict between Jews who were coming, believing they were coming to the ancient homeland, and the people who were living there. That meant that Zionism had these two faces.
3: Right.
4: It had a face of rescue, and it had a face of the beginning of encroachment, of violence, of friction between the two groups. And in 1948, there was a moment when the state had to decide. Zionism had accomplished its goal.
3: Right.
4: It had created the Jewish majority state. 80% of the people who were in what became the state of Israel were Jews, 20% were Palestinian. There were only 20% because the rest were ethnically cleansed. And the state had to decide, what kind of state will it be? Will it be a state that would be just toward all its citizens? Would it be a state that would be able to somehow reconcile also with those it had expelled and those it was now ruling over who were not Jewish? That is, could it be a Jewish and democratic state? And it never made that decision. It promised to have a constitution that would reflect all these principles. It never issued that constitution.
3: We will talk about

0: about that later, because it's a part of this history that I didn't fully realize until I had read about it in your book. So hold that thought for a moment. But this is why there's a sentence that you write, which I think is so simple but profound at the same time, because all of this is happening, again, I don't need to tell you this, with the backdrop of the Holocaust. And so you say in the book that the Holocaust and the Nakba are intimately intertwined, that you can't actually consider one without the other. And why is that?
1: I'm not interested in comparing the Holocaust and the Nakba. These are two very different events, but they are inextricably linked. And they are linked historically because the Holocaust ends in 1945, the Nakba happens in 1948, only 3 years later. They're linked personally because so many of the people who fight in the war of 1948, so many of the Jews who are in Palestine during what Israel calls the War of Independence and what Palestinians remember as the Nakba, are people who came from Europe, are people who either were survivors or whose families survived or did not survive or were murdered. And they're linked together because both these events become the building blocks of a national identity for both groups. And because the groups are completely intermixed, because Jews and Palestinians, whether they like it or not, willy-nilly are living right next to each other, their constituent moment is the moment of their catastrophe.
0: Yeah.
1: For the Jews, it's the Holocaust. For the Palestinians, it's the Nakba.
0: Right. So this is where these two lines of thinking come together, I see, in your book, about how upon the establishment of the State of Israel, Zionism becomes a philosophy of the state, which is different than a philosophy of self-liberation. And then, again, the time period, it is what it is, but it's also critical because the living memory of the Holocaust is there. And so, as you're right, it provides right there and then, 1948, this justification, or let's say, not justification, but a mental belief, which I think is entirely understandable, that the Jewish state, that Israel had to do what it had to do, causing the Nakba, for Jewish survival. Right? I mean, do you see what I'm saying? That it may be unpleasant, to say the least, but putting myself, I'm not Jewish, but putting myself in the shoes of the Jews at that time, I can't see how that doesn't make intrinsic sense.
1: Yes, look, I mean, first of all, after the Holocaust, there's a sense, among Zionists, of course, mm-hmm. but also increasingly in what is then the international community, that a Jewish state should be established. There's a kind of logic that had there been a Jewish state, more Jews would have been saved. And there was no state to represent them, to protect them, to provide them shelter during the Holocaust. And so the notion that the state was the answer to the Holocaust is quite widespread. But the creation of the state is based on the notion that the Jews should be a majority in their state. That was the problem. That was the origin of the Jewish question, was that Jews were a minority. So they have to be a majority. And so Zionism wants to create a Jewish majority state. The problem is that the masses of Jews that were supposed to come from Eastern Europe and to make Israel into a Jewish majority state have been murdered.
0: Yeah.
1: They don't exist anymore. And in Palestine, in 1947, when the UN provides on the 29th of November, 1947, the partition resolution and suggests to create two states, a Jewish state and an Arab state, at the time in Palestine, mandatory Palestine, still ruled by the British, mm-hmm. Two-thirds of the population are Palestinian Arabs and only a third are Jews.
0: Right.
1: So how do you create a Jewish majority state when you have not the masses who would come from overseas, from the diaspora? They've been murdered. And so the process that creates that is very violent. During the war of 1948, while Israeli militias are fighting Palestinian militias, and then the new Israeli army is fighting Arab armies, 750,000 Palestinians kicked out, expelled, driven out very violently, often in cases of massacre. And then there is this moment, there's this sort of zero hour. Now the state has been established, and the state says, we will provide equality to all Israeli citizens. No matter their religion, their race, their ethnicity, everyone will be equal. That's what it says in its proclamation of the state. It also says we will issue a constitution that will reflect the principles of that declaration. And that's never done. Yeah. It never happens. And immediately as the state is established, it imposes military rule over those remaining Palestinians, there are about 150,000 now, 2 million, who remain in the state, who are Israeli citizens, are subjected to military rule for the next 20 years. Mm-hmm. And the Palestinians who have been expelled are never allowed to come back in any form at all.
0: Yeah. So I want to take a step back here and return to the sort of mental and philosophical change in Zionism. Because another thread in your book is that you characterize modern Zionism as a way of thinking in which the preservation of the Israeli state is so paramount it should come at any cost to others. We will get to the trauma of October 7th in a few minutes. But I actually just want to have you tell us a quick story in terms of how that plays out in the lives of, you know, the young men and women who are serving in the IDF right now. Because you tell a story about how just a couple of years ago, you were scheduled to give a talk in June 2024 at Ben Gurion University. And actually, the talk was about whether U.S. campus protests were anti-Semitic. But you were met with protests there as well. And ultimately, you and your fellow panelists decided to invite the young people who were protesting in to have a conversation. And you found out that many of them had just returned from service in Gaza. What did they tell you? Can you tell us that story?
1: Yes. So I this was at Ben Gurion University in Beersheba. And as I was coming there, there were these young men and women. I thought that they would come to my lecture, but it turned out they were not coming to my lecture. They were standing outside with a bullhorn and banging on the walls, and eventually we invited them in. What they were shouting much of the time was, we are not murderers. And they believed that I'd already stated that what Israel was carrying out in Gaza was genocide. I actually hadn't said that yet, but they already foresaw that I would. And so the most important thing that they were saying, we're not murderers, which to me itself was a very sort of telling kind of statement. We invited them in, and I sat with them for a couple of hours and talked to them. They were very angry. They appeared to me, many of them, to be suffering from PTSD. Mm. They had seen a lot of violence and it obviously perpetrated a lot of violence. But they were trying to show me two things, I think. One is that they were humane, that they were good human beings. They were showing me photographs on their phones that they took of children, children in Gaza, that they had been giving food to. They said, there's no hunger there. They showed me that they were giving them their own army rations. They showed me a picture of a girl who'd been wounded. And they said, look, we gave her all our medical supplies. They didn't talk about how she was wounded, of course. So they wanted to show that they were humane. At the same time, they wanted to explain to me that they had no choice but to obliterate Gaza, and that this was a matter of survival, that no one there was uninvolved, that everyone there was somehow connected to Hamas, that everyone there ultimately wanted to destroy Israel, and so that the only choice they had was to wipe the whole thing out. And that kind of balance between the two was disturbing, of course. To me, as you said earlier, you know, I'd studied the German army in World War II, and the mentality of German soldiers at the time who were perpetrating massive crimes in the Soviet Union. About 26 million Soviet citizens died. It's usually not mentioned in American discourse about World War II. And they were killed mostly by German soldiers. Mm-hmm. I started thinking about the similarity there, mental similarity, that people both see themselves as victims, right? We were victimized by them. It was Hamas that attacked us and murdered our people. We are under the shadow of the Holocaust. That is what Hamas did, was the largest killing of Jews, it was said, in Israel since the Holocaust. So we have to retaliate because this is like a potential Holocaust. And at the same time, so we don't have a choice, right? And at the same time, we are so much more humane than they are. We would never do to them what they did to us. And so what we are doing to them is justified.
0: And this is, and you say in your book that that closely mirrors the kind of mental preparation in Germany that took place such that German soldiers could commit Nazi atrocities.
1: They could commit them and they would attribute them to the enemy.
0: That they had no choice because of the actions of the quote-unquote enemy?
1: Yes, because they were, first of all, this in German history, this goes back to the so-called stab in the back in 1918. Why did the German army collapse in World War I? Because it was stabbed in the back by the socialists and the Jews. Yeah. And so in World War II, we don't want to be stabbed in the back again. Uh-huh. So we were the victims.
0: Right.
1: We were those who were victimized. And now we have to make sure that we're not victimized again. And because we carry out what we know are atrocities, we know what they will do to us if we don't finally finish them all off.
0: But Professor, you know that there are many people hearing this right now who immediately would say it is unconscionable for Omer Bartov, Holocaust historian though he may be, to even begin to draw connections between the actions of the Israeli Defense Force and the German army that obliterated the Jews, in this case, you're talking about the Soviets as well, in the Second World War, that these are, it is unconscionable that you would even dare to make that connection.
1: Yeah, so what is so extraordinary about this is that this connection is constantly being drawn in Israel. The entire discourse in Israel, and obviously most people don't listen to the Israeli media if they live in the United States, but if you do, which I do a great deal more than I'd like to, in Israel, Hamas are described as Nazis. What they try to do in the massacre of October 7th is described as a potential Holocaust. The entire discourse
0: in
1: Israel...
0: It was the largest killing of Jews since the Holocaust, though.
1: Well, we don't know that for sure. Maybe. There were many pogroms, very bloody pogroms after World War II. At least 1,500 Jews were killed in Poland after World War II. So that's not, you know, one can quibble with that, but that's not the main issue. The main issue is the term the Holocaust. When you say this is the largest killing of Jews since the Holocaust, it's an invocation of the Holocaust and the Nazis. And that's precisely the kind of discourse that you hear in Israel all the time now. Hamas are the Nazis. There are no uninvolved people there. And therefore, we have license to obliterate them all.
0: Omer Bartov is with us. His new book is Israel, What Went Wrong? We'll be back. This is On Point.

0: 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He says events of the last year show that China now faces the U.S. as a true peer as they square off over trade and tariffs, the Iran conflict, and the future of Taiwan. Join us.
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16: You're back with On Point. I'm Meghna Chakrabarty. Professor Omer Bartov is with us today. His new book is Israel, What Went Wrong? You actually do draw several comparisons multiple times in the book between your scholarship on Nazi Germany and the German army and things that Israeli leadership has been saying since October 7th. And there's one that really stood out to me because you say that in 1941, there was a German army propaganda leaflet, and this was also in Hitler's campaign against the Bolsheviks at the time. And there's a quote in that leaflet that says, "We would insult the animals if we described these mostly Jewish men as beasts." And then just a little bit later in your book, you say that on October 10th, so 3 days after the attacks of October 7th, the wife of Prime Minister Benjamin Netanyahu, Sarah, went on a radio interview and said, quote, "I don't call them human animals because that would be insulting to animals." Very jarring, but words are different than actions. So what I want to understand from you now, Professor, is why is it that more recently you have chosen to call what has happened in Gaza a genocide? Because obviously that is very hotly debated.
17: Right. So, you know, Sarah Netanyahu officially does not have executive authority. She's the wife of the prime minister, although in Israel many people claim that she is the sort of spirit behind it. But officially she has no executive power. But Yoav Gallant, who is the minister of defense, was then not only had executive power, but also had a great deal of prestige. He was a general. He had served in elite units. And he, the day after October 7th, said, "They will have no water, they will have no food, they will have no power, they're human animals, and they will be treated as such." Now, when the Minister of Defense says that, while Israel is recruiting hundreds of thousands of reservists, right? That's how the Israeli army operates, over 300,000 reservists who look up to this man and they hear that they're human animals and they should be treated as such. That, coming from him, can be seen as incitement to violence.
16: But that's not genocide.
17: No. So when you talk about genocide, if you look at the definition, the UN definition of genocide from 1948, and the Convention on the Prevention and Punishment of the Crime of Genocide, which is the only definition that matters under international law, what is genocide? Genocide are acts carried out with the intent to destroy a particular group, an ethnic or racial, religious group, in whole or in part, as such. Mm-hmm. So in order to identify genocide, you have to do two things. You have to see that intent has been shown and that that intent is being implemented. So statements of intent were made immediately after October 7th, and there were many people who said, well, these were statements made in the heat of the moment. People were outraged by the massacre of 800 civilians.
16: Yeah.
17: So maybe they were irresponsible because a prime minister or a minister of defense should not speak that way, but we can understand it. And then the other way to determine whether genocide is happening is a pattern of operations. That's what the International Court of Justice has said, because most regimes engaged in genocide don't say they're doing that. They say something else. They say we don't have a choice. They say it's actually a war. It's not a genocide. So they have some other rhetoric. In this case, there was actually genocidal rhetoric, which is rare. If you look at the pattern of operations, and that's what I started doing by May of 2024, because you will remember in November 23, I wrote an op-ed in the New York Times, and I warned, I said, look, there is evidence that there are war crimes and potentially crimes against humanity. About 10,000 people had already been killed in the first 4 weeks of Israel's campaign in Gaza. By 2024, by June, May of 2024, you could see a pattern of operations, which was deliberate destruction of the Gaza Strip.
16: Right.
17: And making it uninhabitable for its population.
16: And that's one of the aspects of the definition of genocide, right? Deliberately inflicting on a group conditions of life that are calculated to bring about its physical destruction.
17: Right.
16: So by that, so when you saw that pattern of action, that's what made you decide to call it a genocide. But of course, as far as I understand, another aspect of the formal definition of genocide is that the intent and action also have to be to destroy this particular population wherever they are, which is that's kind of what happened. That's what happened during the Holocaust, right? It wasn't just limited to Jews in Germany. And many people who staunchly defend Israel would say, just by that one factor alone, it's impossible for this to be considered a genocide.
17: Right. So what you're saying is what many people say, which is if it doesn't look like the Holocaust, it can't be a genocide.
16: Right, because the Holocaust is, well, you use this word, uniquely evil in its destruction of a people.
17: Yes.
16: Did it set too high a bar, is what you're saying?
17: Well, the bar is not the Holocaust. That's the whole point. So the Genocide Convention, obviously, when it comes in 1948, the same year that the State of Israel is established, comes in the wake of the Holocaust and many other crimes committed by the Nazi regime. As I said, millions of other people were killed who were not Jews and were murdered in genocidal actions by the Nazi regime. So in 1948, because Raphael Lemkin, this Jewish-Polish lawyer who ends up in the United States, whose whole family is killed in Poland, comes up with the term and manages to persuade the United Nations of this concept of genocide, the attempt to destroy a particular group, not necessarily many people. Well, it includes killing many people, but the intent is to destroy the group as a group. He persuades the UN to pass that resolution, and that convention is what defines genocide, not the Holocaust. The Holocaust is a genocide. It had many unique features to it, but generically, it is a genocide. And each genocide has different characteristics as long as they are, you can identify them as similar to each other by the attempt to destroy a group in whole or in part, as such. That is what Israel tried to do in Gaza.
16: Yeah. Well, so, but let me ask you, because we've had guests on this show who say, from Israel, who have told us, we don't intend to destroy all Palestinians in Gaza, But they will go so far, I've heard on this show, is to say, but we just don't want them to live in Gaza.
17: Right. Exactly. So what Israel tried to do...
16: But they would say, therefore, it's not a genocide.
17: Right. What Israel tried to do in 2023, 2024, is what it did in 1948. And people spoke about it in Israel in 23, 24. That is, to ethnically cleanse them. People said in 2023, this will be the Gaza Nakba. That's the term that was used. So what Israel tried to do, because Netanyahu's previous policy of managing the occupation didn't work out because there was a huge attack by Hamas, what was the other option if you don't manage it? Ethnically cleanse them. The problem was that unlike in 1948, the Palestinians had no place to flee to. In 48, they fled to Jordan, to Lebanon, to Syria. The borders were open. In 2023, the borders were closed. Most of the border of Gaza is with Israel. Obviously, Israel didn't want the Palestinians to flee into Israel. And the border, the very narrow border with Egypt, was also closed. So what was indeed the intent originally, which was to ethnically cleanse the Palestinians, to kick them out, as happened in 48, became a genocidal operation. And that's typical of genocide. That happened in 1904 in German Southwest Africa. It happened with the Armenian genocide. In fact, that's how the Holocaust begins. The Holocaust begins with Germany wanting to be rid of its Jewish citizens. It doesn't want to kill them. It wants just them leave. And then it goes to Austria and it wants the Austrian Jews to leave. And then it goes to Czechoslovakia and wants them to leave. And eventually, as it expands, it's controlling more and more Jews, and there are fewer and fewer places to which they can go. And it comes to control millions of Jews. And then, as the Germans say in their own peculiar manner, then the most humane solution to this issue is to kill them. So it begins as an idea of removal of population. That's what Israel would have liked to do. And Prime Minister Netanyahu spoke about it openly in May of 25. He said, they have no homes to come back to. We have destroyed their homes. Our only problem is to find countries that will take them in. Well, he didn't find those countries. Those people are still there. There are 2 million people there. There are at least 73,000 that were killed. That's what the IDF itself now has conceded is the figure. But the numbers are likely much, much higher than that.
16: We're running out of time rapidly, Professor, much to my heartbreak here. But so I have several more questions to get through in the next 5 or 6 minutes. And one is, as I was reading your book, I kept imagining, in fact, reading, other Israeli thinkers who disagree with your position on genocide in Gaza. And one line of thinking that kept popping to my mind is that people often say Israel is held not only to a double standard, but a higher standard, right? That somehow the Jewish Israeli people are expected to not act on the trauma of the Holocaust, or to hold back on the military's actions after the attacks of October 7th. They're supposed to find political solutions to the threat of being surrounded by hostile states that have said repeatedly they would like to see Israel wiped off the face of the map. And that is, and perhaps even you in your book are holding Israelis, Jewish Israelis, to a higher standard. And that, why? I guess that's why they're wondering.
17: So I'll say two things. First of all, the assumption that all the countries surrounding Israel want to destroy it is false, and it's just an Israeli propaganda statement. Saudi Arabia has already proposed peace with Israel 20 years ago. Egypt and Jordan have peace with Israel. The Gulf states want to have peace with Israel. There's only one problem, that Israel refuses to settle the issue of the Palestinians. And one has to remember, Israel is one state.
16: You didn't mention Iran, interestingly enough. No,
17: well, Iran is not an Arab state.
16: Okay, fair. That's fair.
17: We are talking about Arab states. It's a Muslim state. It's not an Arab state. And Iran is the enemy of all those countries, of Saudi Arabia, of the Gulf states, and so forth. So the main problem is that between the river and the sea, between the Jordan and the Mediterranean, there's really only one state. And there are 14 million people living there. 7 million are Palestinian Arabs and 7 million are Jews. Mm-hmm. And the Jews are ruling over the Palestinian Arabs. 2 million of them have limited rights as citizens, but not the same rights. And the rest, the other 5 million, have no rights at all.
16: Yeah.
17: That is an issue that Israel has refused to face up to. So that's one thing that we really have to make clear. But the other issue on exceptionality, what is exceptional and what people refuse to acknowledge, since 1945, there were many genocides and there are many horrible regimes around Sudan and what Russia is doing in Iran and in Ukraine and Myanmar and so forth. And what the Chinese are doing to the Uyghurs, there are many terrible regimes.
16: Yeah.
17: But the only difference is that the state of Israel, for 2.5 years, carried out an extremely violent operation in Gaza with the support, not only impunity, but with the support of the very countries that have always claimed to be the protectors of international law and human rights, European countries and the United States, who not only didn't stop it, but provided it with military, economic, and political help. That has not happened since 1945, that a state was assisted in carrying out genocide.
16: Yeah. And I mean, you write in the book, at the end of the book, very clearly that you believe the only thing that could truly change the trajectory that you see Israel being on is the United States. We could also talk about that for quite some time, but we only have 2 minutes left here, Professor. So, two questions. One is, what are your concerns or your fears for the state of Israel if, again, this form of Zionism, as you have identified it, continues to be an animating force in Israeli government?
17: I think if anyone cares about the state of Israel, which I do, I live there half of my life, I have family and friends there, and I care about it also historically, and I think it should remain. If anyone cares about it, the course on which it is now is leading it to the abyss. It will become a full-blown apartheid state. It's whatever is left of democracy and liberalism there will be destroyed. The rule of law is being dismantled there. And that will make it into a real pariah state. And as such...
16: Does Benjamin Netanyahu care? I mean, I don't think he cares at all.
17: No, he does not. He does not. So the only way to change that course, and mind you, there is no internal dynamic in Israel to change that. That change has to come from the outside. And the only actor who can make that change is the United States. The limits of Israeli power need to be returned to their natural place. They should not be in Washington, D.C. They should be in Jerusalem. Mm. That will force Israel to find a different course to settle the core issue of its existence, which is the relations with Palestinians.
16: We only have a few seconds left. But in the book, Professor, you say you do still consider Israel your homeland. Do you feel estranged from your homeland?
17: I do feel estranged from my homeland. And I pray to God, although I'm totally secular, that the next election, if it happens in October, will remove this particular regime and will begin a slow process of reform in that country. For the moment, I can't see myself going there.
16: Well, Omer Bartov is the Dean's Professor of Holocaust and Genocide Studies at Brown University. And we've been talking about his new book. It's called Israel, What Went Wrong? Professor Bartov, thank you so much for being here today.
17: Thank you very much.
16: I'm Meghna Chakrabarty. This is On Point.

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0: This is the first wail I've had as a featured artist on a track, definitely. But it worked perfectly in the track. So the piece ends with the humpback whales, but also there's lots of moments within the piece that it's almost like they're singing with the choir.
1: The song, which is called Wash Over Me, will be released later this year to coincide with World Oceans Day. Rebecca says the experience has made her emotional and hopes it will help remind people of the importance of protecting marine life.
2: We know how important this research is, and then when you see the whales and you see the team's reaction and you just immerse in this place, I'm always blown away by that fact that we're a blue planet, 71% of the planet is water, we're made up of a similar amount as humans, and so, you know, the water is something that connects all of us through the cycles of life, no matter where we are, and I think that just sort of transcends and is that thread through World Ocean Day, because it's vital for all of us.
1: Rebecca Douglas and the song Wash Over Me, ending that report from Helena Burke. And that's all from the Happy Pod for now. We'd love to hear from you. As ever, the address is globalpodcast@bbc.co.uk. This edition was produced by Rachel Bulkley. The editor is Karen Martin. I'm Holly Gibbs. Until next time, goodbye.
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1: You're listening to Morning Edition on a Thursday morning. Good morning. It's 5:19. The NFL's Rooney Rule requires teams to at least interview people of color for head coaching jobs, and some Republicans say that that is illegal.
2: The Rooney Rule mandates race-based interviews and incentivizes race-based decisions. That's discrimination.
1: More on whether the Trump administration could go after the NFL for bias against white people. That's a story coming up this hour at 5:34 on Morning Edition. Later in the morning, we'll get to our list of things to do from Tanya Pendleton. She's put together a very good one. They're all very good, but it really teases the weekend and gets us excited for what to do in our free time. Some clouds this morning. I'm Jennifer Lynn. Good morning. I'll get to the weather forecast next.
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1: I like that laughter. Thanks, Marty. That'll be a good show. Clouds today. A slight chance of a rain shower in Philly. We'll get up to 65 degrees. The winds 10 to 20 miles an hour. A low tonight of 50 with some clouds, mainly cloudy tomorrow, 70 the high. Saturday up to 82 with some sun and clouds. It's 5:21.
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0: And I'm Michelle Martin. Good morning. Frida Kahlo and Diego Rivera's evocative paintings and turbulent relationship inspired books, movies, plays, and now an opera. It opens at New York's Metropolitan Opera tonight. Reporter Jeff London caught up with the opera's creators at a companion exhibit at the Museum of Modern Art.
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9: It's the morning after composer Gabriela Lena Frank won the Pulitzer Prize, which puts her in a pretty exclusive club with her librettist, Nilo Cruz. 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
2: It's Morning Edition on WHYY. Good morning, I'm Jennifer Lynn. This weekend, try something new. We can send you in the right direction. Here's our events curator, Tanya Pendleton, with her list of things to do.
3: You never know with Philly weather, but right now the forecast suggests that higher temps are on the way. So it's a good time to head down the shore. One thing we can confidently predict, the music is going to be hot.

Lenny Kravitz is in town at Ovations Hall at the Ocean Casino. He's turning 62 later this month, but we can also guarantee his abs are better than yours. And he's much, much cooler. His music's pretty good, too, and he'll be performing some of his classics like American Woman and Fly Away. The show starts at 8. Now that we have your Shore plans covered, let's head back to the city. Nope, not Philly. I mean Chicago.

0: The record-setting, Tony-winning, Grammy-winning classic comes to Philly for a brief run. It's all about that jazz and more as the world's most popular musical. If you haven't already seen it, this is your chance, and if you have, well, you already know, it's worth going again. It's at the Forest Theater through Sunday. The Savoy Company is celebrating its 125th year with special performances of the Gondoliers. The Savoy is the oldest continuously performing theater group in the world dedicated to Gilbert and Sullivan. Now, this is said to be the duo's final major work and was inspired by their real-life feud. Those dramatists, well, they were pretty dramatic. The Gondoliers is at the Suzanne Roberts Theater for 3 shows, Friday and Saturday. If you miss it there, it's also coming to Longwood Gardens at the end of the month. 4! It's the PGA Tournament happening right here in Delco. That's right, the Aronimink Golf Club is hosting the tourney for the first time since 1962, when Gary Player won it with a 2-under par. And he's still around at the ripe old age of 90. Who'll win the Wanamaker Cup this year? Imagine how great it will be to find out in person. The PGA Tournament goes through Sunday.
1: We love the Earth. It is our planet. We love the Earth. It is our home.
0: If you love the Earth, and who doesn't? Head to the EcoFest at Cherry Street Pier on Saturday. 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It goes from noon to 4 p.m. There's a hip-hop reunion at the Lea Chorus Center on Saturday. Method Man and Redman and The Lox are all coming through, and that's already a clash of rap titans. But our hometown crew, State Property, that's Freeway, Beanie, Young Guns, and Petey Crack, they're performing as well. Now, they don't always get together, so you might want to catch them while you can. The show starts at 8.

On Sunday, the Philly Jewish Music Festival makes its debut at the 2300 Arena. It's a day-long event that incorporates hip-hop, rock, and R&B, but also Sephardic, Mizrahi, and Klezmer music. Grammy-nominated artist Matt Desayu headlines the all-day event. The fest gets started at 10 a.m. Don't stop thinking about tomorrow, because that's when the weekend kicks into high gear. And on Sunday, you can finish it up with the classic sounds of Fleetwood Mac. Their tribute band, The Seven Wonders, is at City Winery playing the band's hits like this one and Dreams. The show starts at 6:30. We see the crystal visions for this weekend and hope you do too. 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I'm Tanya Pendleton, and I'll be back next Thursday with more things to do. Whatever you choose to do, have a great

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1: This is 90.9 FM, your Thursday morning starting right here on WHYY. Plenty of news to share, always information and conversation. Here's what's coming up. The NFL's Rooney Rule requires teams to at least interview people of color for head coaching jobs, and some Republicans say that's illegal.
2: The Rooney Rule mandates race-based interviews and incentivizes race-based decisions. That's discrimination.
1: More on whether the Trump administration could go after the NFL for bias against white people. That's on the way at 7:34 this morning. I'm Jennifer Lynn. Good morning. We'll check out what's going on outside, what to wear today. The weather looks generally good. We'll get through some rain this morning. I'll talk about that next.
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1: How about a light layer this morning as we get out of the 50s? We'll head up to 65 today. The morning showers will just be that, morning showers. Then we'll have some partly cloudy skies according to the forecast. And a breeze, 10 to 20 miles an hour for our Thursday. Tonight, we drop to 50, up to 70 tomorrow with some clouds.
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6: And I'm Michelle Martin. Good morning. Frida Kahlo and Diego Rivera's evocative paintings and turbulent relationship inspired books, movies, plays, and now an opera. It opens at New York's Metropolitan Opera tonight. Reporter Jeff London caught up with the opera's creators at a companion exhibit at the Museum of Modern Art.
7: Congratulations, amazing to see your name on the newspaper.
8: It's so good to see you.
9: It's the morning after composer Gabriela Lena Frank won the Pulitzer Prize, which puts her in a pretty exclusive club with her librettist, Nilo Cruz. We meet between rehearsals for their opera, El Último Sueño de Frida y Diego. The English translation of the opera's title, Frida and Diego, The Last Dream, lends its name to MoMA's new show, which runs through September. Curator Beverly Adams leads the tour.
7: In the 1930s, he was the one. He was the man. He was the second person to have a retrospective at MoMA.
9: But more than seven decades after her death, it's Kahlo who's evolved into an international pop culture phenomenon. As the trio walks through the exhibition designed by John Bowser, who also did the opera's sets and costumes, Frank lingers in front of a striking self-portrait by Kahlo. Her head is superimposed on the body of a deer that's shot through with arrows.
10: If I had to pick one Frida Kahlo painting that I would look at for the rest of my life, it was always going to be this one. I remember seeing this as a little girl. I was just kind of haunted by it.
9: So the seeds were planted early for Frank to translate what she saw into music. She reached out to Cruz nearly 20 years ago.
11: When Gabriela approached me about the project, I immediately said to her, I'm not interested in writing a biopic on Frida.

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1: Dance company in Brazil and has done work for Cirque du Soleil, directs and choreographs the Met's production. Skeletons do hip-hop movements, chorus members wear death masks. The set features elements and images pulled from the artist's work.
2: I thought that I needed to bring this surrealism language all the time. It's through the imagination, through dance,

0: Spanish baritone Carlos Alvarez plays Diego Rivera. He says the reunion with Frida is, to say the least, bittersweet.
1: They get together, they separate, they cannot touch each other. That's the only rule, not breakable. Death needs to have a distance with life. And then only when they touch each other is when Diego dies.
0: In a beautiful moment at the end of the opera, Frida and Diego stand center stage. Blossoms fall from above, and the chorus sings that their art is eternal.
2: This is the last dream of Frida and Diego.
0: Again, librettist Nilo Cruz.
2: And then you wonder at the beginning, whose dream is it? Is it his dream? Is it her dream? Or are we all dreaming this dream when we come to see this opera?
0: Audiences can see El Último Sueño de Frida y Diego at the Met through June 5th. It will be available live in theaters across the U.S. and internationally in HD on Saturday, May 30th. For NPR News, I'm Jeff London in New York.
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4: It's Morning Edition at 7:29. There is new inflation data out this week from April. An economist gives an update and looks at the state of inflation on Marketplace in 20 minutes. Lantern Theatre Company supports WHYY and presents the Philadelphia premiere of Franklinland by Lloyd Sah. Nobody knows Benjamin Franklin better than Philadelphians. Franklin was a publisher, inventor, political agitator, and diplomat, and he wanted his son William

0: to follow him into the sciences. When William rebels and becomes the royal governor of New Jersey, the stage is set for a father-son conflict of international proportions in this endearing comedy. Starting May 7th in Center City, lanterntheater.org.
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2: Live from NPR News in Washington, I'm Dave Mattingly. President Trump and China's President Xi Jinping are sitting down to a state banquet at this hour in Beijing.
3: I'd now like to raise a glass and propose a toast to the rich and enduring ties between the American and Chinese people. It's a very special relationship.
2: Earlier, Trump and Xi met for a couple of hours. China's foreign ministry says during their talks, Xi warned Trump the U.S. and China risk clashes over the future of Taiwan if it's not handled well, with Xi calling it the most important issue in the two countries' relationship. The White House readout of their talks made no mention of Taiwan. The White House does say Trump and Xi agreed on the importance of getting the Strait of Hormuz reopened to commercial ship traffic. China is Iran's leading buyer of crude oil. Russian missile and drone attacks over the last 2 days have left at least 5 people dead and dozens wounded. Ukraine's president, Volodymyr Zelensky, says Moscow has launched more than 1,500 drones at Kyiv and other Ukrainian cities. He says an apartment block in the capital was leveled. It's official. Kevin Warsh will be the next chair of the Federal Reserve. The Senate voted to confirm Warsh yesterday, 54-45, mostly along party lines. Warsh will replace Jerome Powell, whose current term as Fed chief ends tomorrow. This is NPR News from Washington.
4: This is Morning Edition from Philadelphia. It's 7:31. I'm Jennifer Lynn, WHYY News. Philadelphia will be one of 11 U.S. host cities for the FIFA World Cup Games this summer, which are expected to attract millions of fans and tourists. City officials say they're preparing to handle major public health issues that could come along with that flood of visitors. More from WHYY's Nicole Leonard.
5: Health officials say they're helping restaurants and food vendors who are applying to extend business hours or offer services at pop-up events for tourists and World Cup fans. Philly Health Commissioner Palak Revel-Nelson says her department is making sure food safety standards will be upheld to prevent foodborne illnesses.
6: We're reviewing from a prevention lens, reviewing their operations, approving, disapproving, or helping them get into compliance prior to everything opening up. And then, of course, we have our fan fest happening at Lemon Hill. And so we'll be on site conducting those site inspections as well.
5: The Philadelphia FIFA Fan Festival opens June 11th at Lemon Hill in Fairmount Park. The first of 6 World Cup matches at Lincoln Financial Field is on June 14th. Nicole Leonard, WHYY News.
4: Delaware Senate Democrats passed legislation that would raise the fees on some business entities. It would mostly impact smaller companies like LLCs. However, Delaware's corporate franchise has been under scrutiny as some large corporations have moved to reincorporate in other states called Dexit. Republican State Senator Bryant Richardson says he's concerned more companies could flee the first state because of the fee hike.
7: This is a very sensitive time with the publicity that Delaware's gotten recently, and these other states are increasingly looking at how they can tap into this source of revenue.
4: The bill's sponsor says the measure does not touch the annual franchise fee paid by big corporations. The bill passed both chambers along party lines. 7:33. Looking outside, roads are damp. We've had some showers this morning. That's expected. And then they clear out. Partly cloudy skies after that. Highs in the 60s today, 65, with winds 10 to 20 miles an hour. Still a little breezy tonight with our low of 50 and partly cloudy skies. Some clouds tomorrow up to 70. Warmer Saturday up to 82. 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
8: 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I'm Michelle Martin in Washington, D.C.
9: And I'm Steve Inskeep in Beijing. Okay, Chinese state media are reporting at least one thing that President Xi told President Trump.
8: Xi made a statement about Taiwan. China's president said if that relationship is not handled well, the U.S. and China will clash. He said it could put their whole relationship in jeopardy. The U.S. readout of their conversation makes no mention of Taiwan. Taiwan is a U.S. security partner.
9: Okay, what do we make of that? NPR's Anthony Kuhn has covered East Asia for many, many years. He joins us from Seoul, South Korea. Anthony, it's good to talk with you.
10: You too, Steve.
9: Is Taiwan worried about a warning like the one that came out today?
10: Well, Taiwanese cabinet spokesperson Michelle Lee responded to Xi's warning by saying that the sole source of instability in the Taiwan Strait and the region is China's military threat against Taiwan, or put another way, the risk of authoritarian expansion. Previously, the official line out of Taipei has been that the government is concerned but not overly worried. Taiwan's foreign minister Lin Jialong spoke to reporters earlier this week, and he put it this way. We maintain continuous communication with the U.S., he said, both publicly and privately, and we are confident in the stable development of Taiwan-U.S. relations. Now, Lin said he thinks that Taiwan is not high on the U.S. agenda, which is dominated by trade in Iran, but clearly China puts it front and center. The U.S. government keeps insisting that there is no change in U.S. policy toward Taiwan, but Lin Jialong added that ultimately the U.S. side is led by Trump, and he seems to be suggesting that Trump could veer away from established policy.
9: Well, that is an interesting thought because there are a lot of countries in the region that have a stake in the United States and China's relationship. A lot of countries rely on the United States for potential defense against China. And let's talk about a key U.S. ally, Japan. What's Japan saying here?
10: Well, their ties remain at the frostiest they've been in over a decade, and this started back in November when Prime Minister Sanae Takaichi said that Japan could possibly get involved militarily in case of a Chinese attack or blockade of Taiwan. And China launched a global pressure campaign to try to get Takaichi to retract her remarks. That's still going on. President Trump did not exactly leap to Japan's defense right away. Japan still hopes that he will in Beijing, or at least that in his eagerness to cut a deal with China, Trump will not sell out Japan's or Taiwan's interests or use them as a bargaining chip.
9: Are there smaller countries in the region that feel like they have to hedge their bets? They have to be friendly with both the U.S. and China?
10: Yes, you could say many countries are double hedging or triple hedging. They're trying to stay both on Beijing and Washington's good sides at the same time as they're busy building ties among themselves. These leaders are aware of President Trump's longtime skepticism about allies and alliances, and they've heard his public remarks about a U.S.-China G2, which is shorthand for the U.S. and China taking charge of global governance. An example of leaders' response is Japanese Prime Minister Sanae Takaichi, who just visited Vietnam and Australia, and her message was that middle powers need to cooperate on economic security in order to preserve their own autonomy and protect them from economic coercion by other countries. Another example, of course, is Canadian Prime Minister Mark Carney, who, after he clashed with President Trump over tariffs last year, signed trade and security deals with 12 countries and told leaders at the World Economic Forum that, as he put it, if we're not at the table, we're on the menu.
9: NPR's Anthony Kuhn in Seoul, thanks so much.
10: Thanks, Steve.
8: First, Nike, then the New York Times. The Trump administration says their hiring practices discriminate against white people. NPR's Andrea Hsu considers whether the NFL may be next.
11: What Nike, the New York Times, and the NFL have in common is that they've all had policies aimed at getting a diverse set of candidates for open jobs. In fact, many companies embrace what's known as diverse slate policies after the murder of George Floyd in 2020, as diversity, equity, and inclusion became a corporate catchphrase. But perhaps the most famous of such policies is the NFL's Rooney Rule. It was adopted in 2003 to address the persistently low numbers of black coaches in a league whose athletes are majority black.
12: What I was looking for is a solution that would be a unifying solution, which was to have an inclusive process as opposed to dictating outcomes.
11: That's civil rights attorney Cyrus Mary, one of the architects of the rule, speaking with NPR in 2022. He said fair competition was his guiding principle.
12: You should be able to look at who's the best by getting people in the process.
11: A broad range of people. Over the years, the Rooney Rule's effectiveness has been panned, but NFL teams are still required to interview at least two people of color or women for top jobs like head coach, and at least one person of color or a woman for other senior roles. Now, civil rights laws generally prohibit employers from taking race or sex into consideration when making employment decisions. But creating a slate of diverse candidates was widely considered legal. Not now. Andrea Lucas, who heads the Equal Employment Opportunity Commission, says even in the interview selection phase, you can't be weighing a candidate's race or sex.
13: All it has to do is motivate, in whole or in part, your decision-making, and you're into unlawful territory.
11: Back in 2024, the conservative group America First Legal sent the EEOC a request for an investigation into the Rooney Rule. The agency didn't respond to a question about what, if anything's happened with that. But meantime, Florida's Attorney General James Uthmeyer has raised objections of his own, posting a video to X in March.
14: Florida law is clear. Hiring decisions cannot be based on race. And the Rooney Rule mandates race-based interviews and incentivizes race-based decisions. That's discrimination.
11: NFL Commissioner Roger Goodell addressed the matter at a press conference days later. He noted the rule isn't a hiring mandate, but rather something that has helped teams find the best talent.
15: The Rooney Rule's been around a long time. We've evolved it. We've changed it. We'll continue to do that as circumstances warrant.
11: Pam Kukas, CEO of the consulting firm Working Ideal, advises companies and nonprofits on how to create fair and inclusive workplaces. She says it's important to remember why employers adopted diverse slate policies in the first place.
16: Often because there was a history of unequal access.
11: Especially to leadership roles for people of color and women. Kukas says diverse slates can help employers identify barriers keeping people out of those jobs. If an employer ends up with only white male candidates in the final rounds of interviews, maybe it's because they're not recruiting broadly, or because there's a requirement in the job posting that's not actually needed for the job.
16: Or just because we assume that somebody who went to a particular school or had a particular prior job is per se going to be better than somebody else who has a different background.
11: In its lawsuit against the New York Times, the EEOC alleges something else, that the company excluded a white man from a final round of interviews for a deputy editor job because his race or sex didn't match what they were looking for. In a statement, the Times called the allegations politically motivated and said it hired the most qualified candidate, adding, quote, "She is an excellent editor." Andrea Hsu, NPR News.
4: Morning Edition continues at 7:42. As voters prepare to head to the polls next week, the city of Philadelphia is in a court battle over rules for electing thousands of ward committee members. A Republican election lawyer has sued to stop the city from making a change that he says would make it difficult to fill those positions through write-in votes. Mayor Rindy with WHYY's BillyPenn.com has details.
17: Ward committee members do the hard work of knocking on doors and educating voters before elections. They also have a role in picking their party leaders and making endorsements. Matt Wolf, a Republican ward leader in West Philly, said it's very important to fill those positions, especially for his party.
18: This city needs a viable Republican Party to step up and present alternatives to the voters. And everything we do leads us to that. Getting committee people lined up to work in their divisions and develop relationships with Republican voters does that.
17: With so few Republicans in Philadelphia, candidates can have a hard time getting enough petition signatures to get on the ballot. Many are instead elected with a handful of write-in votes. A new city rule would require them to get at least 10 write-in votes, which Wolf said is practically impossible in many neighborhoods. He sued last month, and a judge agreed to block the rule change. The city and the local Republican Party have appealed, and there could be another ruling before votes are tallied following next Tuesday's primary election. For BillyPenn.com, I'm Mayor Rindy, WHYY News.
0: Supporting WHYY, the American Swedish Historical Museum in FDR Park celebrates its centennial anniversary in 2026. On view through the rest of the year, the museum will take a look back at the last 100 years with a museum-wide exhibition, A Century in the Making, 100 Years of ASHM, inviting visitors to see how the American Swedish Historical Museum has evolved through rarely seen artifacts, photographs, and personal stories. More at AmericanSwedish.org.
19: Good morning, I'm Michelle Martin. Building a nest isn't easy. Birds have to find the right twigs, lay them out just so, and find other materials to line the nest. Some songbirds found a shortcut, stealing. A recent study looked at more than 200 songbird nests in Hawaii. They found 39 instances of theft from other nests. Usually the pilfered nests were empty, but in some cases the birds were home and the victim's nest failed as a result. Talk about foul behavior. It's Morning Edition.
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19: This is Morning Edition from NPR News. I'm Michelle Martin.
9: And I'm Steve Inskeep. We're in China for a presidential summit, but we're not missing the chance to look around China itself. And we found a story that says something about China's health. This is a hard-smoking nation. You see men with cigarettes everywhere. This spring, a woman confronted a man smoking at a bus stop in the city of Shenzhen. Police intervened, and the incident spread on social media. The woman in that incident did not talk with us, but we learned that other women in Shenzhen regularly confront smokers in crowded areas. And we asked two of them to meet us at Starbucks.
20: Hi,
21: Steve.
20: Hi, nice to meet you.
21: Hey,
20: you saw my picture. That's great. Okay, that's good.
21: Yeah, to ensure that you are real NPR reporters.
9: Lula Wong describes herself as an extrovert and her friend Hilda Wong as an introvert.
20: You're more of a silent person.
21: Yeah.
20: But it seems to me you were not silent.
21: Oh, wow, that's great.
20: On social media.
9: Hilda has been scolding smokers and posting video of the encounters. People in China smoke far more than in the U.S. One study finds close to half of Chinese men are smokers. Very few women are, and it may not be coincidence that the people complaining are women.
21: I have some video on my account I can show you.
9: Hilda played a widely shared clip of herself lecturing a man who has a cigarette in hand. He says she has no right to put him on video. She tells the man he's an embarrassment and he walks away. Hilda, the introvert, says she gets so upset about smoking, her personality has changed. Her friend Lulo says she has asked this question of men.
21: Is your cigarette a good thing for you to suck?
9: The recent smoking incident that involved Shenzhen police was even more dramatic. A woman confronted a smoker at a bus stop. He didn't put it out. She poured juice on his cigarette. He threw the empty cup at her. Police took both into custody. In social media posts later taken down, the woman claimed the police strip-searched her. The state-owned China Daily said a female officer gave her, quote, a safety check in accordance with regulations. China Daily adds the man was breaking Shenzhen's rules for bus stops. He was fined, and the issue was resolved. The two Shenzhen women we met say the larger issue is not resolved.
21: I hate bros. Sorry.
9: What is a bro to you?
21: Lower IQ and less civilized, don't respect others.
9: Is that all men or just some of them?
21: Yes, I'm sorry, but yes.
9: It's all. Lulo suggested she didn't mean this literally, saying humor is the art of being offensive. But it was clear we needed a response from men, so we approached every smoker we found up and down the block.
22: Thank you. Sit down.
9: Okay. Sit down, said Tan Tiaxian, who was sitting on a bench where he kept offering me a cigarette.
20: Thanks for offering, but no, I don't smoke.
9: He works in a kitchen when he's not smoking.
21: I love smoking.
9: He's been doing it since his time as an army pilot 40 years ago.
20: Have you ever had any health effects?
21: It's refreshing.
9: He adds that he has a cough, but he's fine. He says men traditionally had the pleasure of smoking because men were in charge. But when I told him about the women confronting men on social media, he surprised me.
21: It's good. Not smoking is good for your health.
9: Of the five male smokers on that block who agreed to talk with us, not one seemed upset by the activists. Though some men have seemed upset when scolded on video, men on this block said they wouldn't mind a lecture if it helped them get over their addiction. This is NPR News.
4: It's Morning Edition. Good morning, 7:49. The Justice Department has a new special unit investigating violations of gun rights, and it's suing cities and states with gun control laws that may be vulnerable in the wake of recent Supreme Court rulings. But gun rights groups still are not sure the administration is pure enough on this issue, given continued regulation of kit guns and other mixed messages. That story and the latest news on All Things Considered. Later today, ATC at 4 o'clock on WHYY. 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
4: 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It's 7:51. I'm Jennifer Lynn. Next hour, in about 40 minutes, we'll talk about law firms targeted by President Trump's executive orders present their arguments before a federal appeals court today. Details to come on that story in the 8 o'clock hour. Thursday, May 14th, we get down to business and check in with Marketplace.
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3: From Marketplace, I'm Nancy Marshall-Genzer in Washington. Inflation is still above the Federal Reserve's 2% target. The Consumer Price Index for April was up 3.8% year over year. For more on why this is happening, let's turn to Bradley Saunders. He's North America economist at Capital Economics. Good morning.
23: Good morning.
3: So we've gotten a bunch of inflation data this week, the Consumer Price Index, Producer Price Index. All of that has shown inflation running very hot. What's behind all this?
23: We had a 5.4% rise in gasoline prices, which was a bit smaller than expected, but still enough to boost the all-items CPI. Contributed about half of the rise in the all-items CPI, pushed the headline inflation figure back up to 3.8%. So not really the direction that anyone would be hoping it to be going in at the moment.
3: Okay, and staying on energy prices, I mean, have we hit the peak for how much energy is... the cost of energy is going to push up inflation, or could things get even worse?
23: What's tricky at the moment is there's so much uncertainty, of course, over the path of the war and therefore the path for oil prices. But we're also seeing a widening in refining margin, so the difference between the price of oil and then the price of gasoline. And we're seeing margins widen, let's say, for gasoline and also for other products like jet fuel. And refiners will ultimately shift towards the one which is giving them the highest profit. And what we've seen play out in the US, and it's happening in Canada as well, is that the margin for refining jet fuel is rising relative to the margin for refining gasoline. And the reason that's important is that refiners will then shift towards producing more jet fuel and relatively less gasoline, which is pushing gasoline prices up even further.
3: Well, that's just terrific, isn't it? Bradley, one other thing that's not so terrific, our paychecks are not keeping up. Wages aren't growing fast enough to keep up with inflation. The Federal Reserve is keeping a close watch on this, of course. Some Fed officials are actually hinting at an interest rate hike this year to tamp down inflation. What do you think?
23: We need to keep in mind that the Fed targets what's called the PCE deflator, and that's comprised of a handful of components from the CPI data and the PPI data. And although both of those releases were strong, the components which feed into the Fed's preferred measure weren't so much. So I would say a hike this year still doesn't seem particularly likely, but the cuts which Donald Trump will be hoping for are also particularly unlikely, even with Kevin Warsh, who's Donald Trump's pick, now sitting as the chair as of tomorrow.
3: Bradley Saunders, North America economist at Capital Economics, thank you so much.
23: Thanks very much.
3: Let's do the numbers. The Dow, S&P, and NASDAQ futures are up in the 2-6% range, with the Dow future up 338 points. The 10-year Treasury yield is up at 4.45%.
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3: States in the Northeast are facing three big challenges in their electricity markets. They need to meet rising demand, keep prices in check, and by law, cut carbon emissions. Two new power lines could help them tick all three boxes. They connect New York and Massachusetts to Quebec, carrying electricity from its massive hydroelectric dams. Marketplace's Henry Epp visited the site in New York City, where one of the power lines is about to switch on.
2: Bob Harrison pushes open the door to a 70-foot-tall industrial building on the East River in Astoria, Queens.
5: So this is where the magic happens.
2: Hanging from the ceiling are what look like radiators, more than a story tall, a little bit steampunk, a little bit sci-fi, with what looks like a metal rib cage wrapping around each one. They'll take in direct current sent more than 300 miles from Canada through the new Champlain-Hudson Power Express Line, or CHIPPY. Harrison is the project's head of engineering.
5: This is where the microprocessors are located that then convert that direct current into alternating current,
2: which is sent to New York City's homes and businesses, as many as a million of them. That Quebec hydropower is arriving just in time. The city government has a looming deadline: cut or offset its carbon emissions by 50% within 4 years. Sana Barakat is New York's deputy commissioner for energy management.
6: This project, CHIPPY, is going to be instrumental in helping us meet our 50% mandate ahead of schedule.
2: By next year. That's because the clean power from Canada allows the city to buy up to $6 billion worth of carbon offsets over the next 25 years. And that money, in turn, will pay off the cost of building the line.
6: Without the city's commitment, we couldn't have been able to build this project.
2: The new line could also address another problem in New York.
7: At the moment, New York City in the power market is like a small town with one grocery store.
2: Robert McCullough is an energy industry consultant.
7: The prices are phenomenally high. The best way to solve high prices is to bring more sellers into the market, and that's what the new line does.
2: The new seller, the government-owned utility Hydro-Quebec, is under contract to sell to the New York market for the next quarter century at a locked-in rate that only rises about 2% per year. Serge Abergel is chief operating officer of Hydro-Quebec's U.S. arm.
24: This is the beauty for New York of a contract like this. It brings you stability and predictability for the next 25 years.
2: Over time, the Canadian power could end up being a lot cheaper than other energy sources, especially on days when lots of residents turn on their air conditioners.
24: And that predictability at that price level means that on those hot summer days, you're going to get this supply of power at a much lower cost than where the market is at.
2: And that, Abergel says, could put downward pressure on electricity prices in the New York market as a whole. In Astoria, Queens, I'm Henry Abb for Marketplace.
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4: We are on target to bring you news headlines. They're next on Morning Edition. It's 8 o'clock. Good morning.
14: Good morning. China and the U.S. released their accounts of the meeting between their presidents. China's says it warned President Trump over Taiwan. Has the summit made any progress? It's Morning Edition from NPR News.
4: Legislation advances in New Jersey to protect access to gender-affirming health care services. I'm Jennifer Lin.
14: American and Chinese firms are each trying to survive without the other. I'm Michelle Martin in Washington, D.C.
15: And I'm Steve Inskeep in Beijing. We follow up on the story of Huawei, a tech firm that's trying to compete without American chips. Also, how did cheap housing fuel China's rise? And an appeals court hears President Trump's bid to punish law firms he doesn't like. Lower courts have already sided with the lawyers. It's Thursday, May 14th. This day in 2018, the U.S. Supreme Court ruled that states could legalize sports gambling. The news is next.
25: Live from NPR News in Washington, I'm Korva Coleman. President Trump is attending a state banquet in Beijing with his host, Chinese President Xi Jinping. In dinner remarks, Trump praised the U.S.-Chinese relationship.
26: The American and Chinese people share much in common. We value hard work. We value courage and achievement. We love our families and we love our countries. Together, we have the chance to draw on these values to create a future of greater prosperity, cooperation, and happiness and peace for our children. We love our children. This region and the world is a special world with the two of us united and together.
25: Trump has also formally invited Xi to the United States for a state visit in late September. The U.S. and China have both released statements following Trump and Xi's meeting today. China says it emphasized to the United States differences over Taiwan could lead to conflict between the U.S. and China. The U.S. statement did not mention Taiwan at all. It said both countries agreed to improve economic ties. Taiwan's government is pushing back against China's warning that problems over Taiwan could lead to conflict. NPR's Anthony Kuhn reports.
27: Following a meeting of Taiwan's cabinet, cabinet spokesperson Michelle Lee told reporters that China's military threats are the sole source of instability in the Taiwan Strait and the region. She thanked the U.S. for its long-standing support of Taiwan. Other neighbors of China are watching the summit closely for any shifts in U.S. position. Japanese media quote Finance Minister Satsuki Katayama is telling visiting Treasury Secretary Scott Bessent on Tuesday that China's treatment of Japan, such as cutting off rare earth exports, is, as she put it, terrible and unfair. She said the U.S. has promised to make this point to China, but there's been no word of that from the summit so far. Anthony Kuhn, NPR News, Seoul.
25: President Trump's Board of Peace is struggling to advance its plans for the rehabilitation of Gaza. Israel is violating the ceasefire. Hamas is resisting calls to begin disarmament. NPR's Daniel Estrin has more from Tel Aviv.
28: Board of Peace High Representative Nikolai Mladenov has been holding talks with Hamas officials and Israeli Prime Minister Benjamin Netanyahu. He gave a rare press conference Wednesday.
29: We have a ceasefire. It is far from perfect. There are violations every day.
28: Gaza health officials say Israel has killed more than 850 people there since the ceasefire was declared. Mladenov also said Hamas should give up control and disarm.
29: We are asking the political leadership of those who govern Gaza now to step aside. We're not asking Hamas to disappear as a political movement.
28: Hamas says it will not give up control until a new Palestinian leadership committee enters Gaza. Daniel Estrin, NPR News, Tel Aviv.
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4: Good morning. I'm Jennifer Lynn. It's 8:04. This is WHYY's Morning Edition from Philadelphia. Legislation is advancing in New Jersey that protects access to gender-affirming healthcare services and a woman's right to choose. WHYY's David Matthau reports.
0: The state Senate Health Committee has approved a measure that would make it a criminal offense to restrict or physically obstruct an individual's access to reproductive health care. With a growing number of states banning abortion and limiting transgender health care, Senate Majority Leader Teresa Ruiz believes the bill is necessary, saying, quote, "I never thought we would need to explicitly write into statute that a patient has the right to walk into a health care facility without being physically blocked, threatened, or harassed." Marie Tacey of New Jersey Right to Life told committee members the legislation, if it's adopted, would interfere with the constitutional right of free speech and assembly. From the New Jersey desk, David Matthau, WHYY News.
4: Major North American cities like Philadelphia are preparing for millions of visitors this summer when they host FIFA World Cup games. Philadelphia's health commissioner, Palak Revel Nelson, says local health teams are ready for anything from major attacks and accidents to disease outbreaks or heat and air quality emergencies.
8: We've been planning and running exercises with healthcare, public health, emergency management partners throughout the region, and we're actively expanding our laboratory testing capacity and wastewater testing portfolio.
4: City leaders are encouraging residents and visitors to sign up for notification systems that will alert them with calls or texts in the event of emergencies and warnings. Aston native Braden Shattuck is competing in this week's PGA Championship in Delaware County. Shattuck is the only Philly area pro to qualify for the prestigious event. After competing against over 300 other professionals from around the country in Oregon last month, Shattuck's golf career was almost derailed in March of 2019 when a car accident left him with a spine injury, making it difficult to walk, let alone swing a golf club. He says the long road back to playing was harder mentally than it was physically.
9: It was a grind physically and mentally that I wanted to give up on at times, but luckily I've had a lot of great people in my life that have pushed me past that and helped me and gotten me to where I am today, and I feel like I'm in a really good space physically and mentally.
4: Shattuck's start time will be Friday around noontime in Newtown Square. Also in sports, the Red Sox, they beat the Phils yesterday 3-1. Tonight is the rubber match in Boston. Soccer, Orlando City beat the Philadelphia Union yesterday 4-3. And the Union's 16-year-old Kevin Sullivan, he subbed and he scored his first goal. Partly cloudy weather after we get through this period of rain this morning. We've had some sprinkles in the area. We will have a high of 66 in the city today, a low of 49 tonight with partly cloudy skies, and tomorrow mainly cloudy with a high near 70. It's 56 at 8:07. 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
14: It's Morning Edition from NPR News. I'm Michelle Martin in Washington, D.C.
15: And I'm Steve Inskeep in Beijing, where President Trump is in the middle of a summit with China's president. The two presidents attended a state dinner, and each has made a toast this evening. Earlier today, they met for policy discussions, and we have a bit of news about what was said and also how it was communicated. Each government released what's called a readout, a summary of that private meeting of the presidents. China says that its president issued a warning on Taiwan. The U.S. says that its president talked about trade and Iran. In a moment, we'll ask a veteran diplomat where those summaries come from. We begin with the news. NPR's China correspondent Jennifer Pak is here in Beijing. Hey there, Jennifer.
16: Hey, Steve.
15: Okay, first, what does the Chinese version, the Chinese account of this meeting say?
16: Well, it doesn't give a lot of specifics on what was agreed upon, just what Xi wanted or said. And he said that he wants to work with President Trump to steer the two countries towards a landmark year, making 2026 a landmark year, that they should work towards constructive strategic stability, and that this is a turbulent world, that if the two countries join hands, they can do great things. As you mentioned, he also stated that Taiwan is a very important issue. It cannot be mishandled because it will disrupt U.S.-China relations if it is not handled properly.
1: Okay, so that's the Chinese version of what the president said. The U.S. has this statement that emphasizes other issues like trade and the Strait of Hormuz, saying the two sides agreed the Strait of Hormuz must, quote, remain open, although it seems currently to be closed. So what do you make of that?
16: I mean, these are the issues that President Trump has been hammering on and on. He said that, you know, China needs to expand its markets for American businesses. This is an issue that goes back to Trump 1.0. He said they want Chinese investment into their industries. China would say, we have tried, but you're blocking us. President Trump also talked about the fentanyl issue. Remember, at the start of his second term, he imposed tariffs on Chinese exports for that reason, saying that the Chinese government didn't do enough to stop fentanyl precursors from flowing into the U.S. And also, you have purchases for agricultural goods that, of course, is very important. And also American oil. This is something new that apparently China had agreed to buy more American oil, so it's less dependent on oil in the Middle East.
1: Okay, so that's the Chinese statement, the U.S. statement. Jennifer, you've read them both. Is there anything else that stands out to you about either of them?
16: Well, the Chinese media have really put a lot of emphasis on stability. This encapsulates a lot. Stability could mean stability in trade. You know, the tariffs going up and down. It's been a roller coaster ride for manufacturers, also American importers. Stability could also refer to the Iran war. And so it could also refer to the Taiwan issue, because that's what Beijing sees as a red line.
1: I guess it might also refer to the idea that China wants to see itself as the world stabilizer, as the U.S. seems less stable.
16: Yes, well, it's easy when China is saying that we didn't start a war.
1: NPR's Jennifer Pack, thanks so much.
16: Thank you.
1: We'll talk through those statements with Richard Haass, a longtime U.S. diplomat, also was president of the Council on Foreign Relations. Ambassador, welcome back.
5: Good to be with you, Steve.
1: Is it unusual that each side at a summit like this would offer a summary of the president's conversation and they say very different things?
5: It's not unusual that they would offer their respective summaries. That they're so divergent is, it's reflective of the reality that the two sides have very different priorities. For China, obviously what matters most is Taiwan, Taiwan, Taiwan. And for the U.S., there's a range of issues, but with this president, first and foremost is trade and reducing the imbalance of trade that exists between us.
1: I guess this describes a conversation of each side saying, this is what is important to me, as opposed to saying, this is what we have agreed on.
5: Absolutely. And my sense is there won't be a lot of agreement, certainly on the big issues. But I'm also struck, particularly with the toasts at the beginning of the banquet, just how calm it was, how normal it was. They both spoke positively about the dynamic, the historical dynamic of U.S.-Chinese relations, leaving out the awkward periods in our history. Again, for the Trump administration, it was surprisingly traditional. I'd almost use that word. So I take this as a good sign. Plus, it was announced that President Xi Jinping will be coming to the United States in September. That's the time of the annual meeting, opening of the UN General Assembly. He and the president will meet again. So this shows some progress since the earlier tariff wars of, say, 12 months ago. It seems to me this relationship has settled down somewhat.
1: You allude to the banquet, this big, big event at the Great Hall of the People here in Beijing. The two presidents each gave a toast, and President Trump did give a fairly conventional toast in which he mentioned, I believe, September 24 as the date at which President Xi will be in the United States. Now, you mentioned China's warning on Taiwan. They're repeating a bunch of words they've said before many, many times about Taiwan. But is it still news that they said it?
5: The fact that they said it so prominently up front, that says to me it's a message, it's almost a preemptive message. And what I think they're looking for is to get a better sense of where Donald Trump stands on Taiwan. They are hoping to come away not with a new U.S. position, though they'd love one, but I think what they're hoping to come away with a deeper understanding of the extent of his commitment to Taiwan, whether in terms of arms, rhetoric, or if push ever came to shove. I think they're looking for insight, because Donald Trump, as you know, is a rather hard guy to predict. His policy toward Taiwan, his words and his deeds have been, shall we say, inconsistent. So I think the Chinese are hoping to come away with a better grasp of where he stands.
1: What message is President Trump sending by rounding up a bunch of CEOs to bring along to this?
5: Well, a big part of foreign policy for Donald Trump is trade. You'd almost say for him, the business of foreign policy is business. He hates trade imbalances where China exports to us much more than we export to them. So he wants to see Boeing sell a lot of aircraft. He'd like to see fuel, say natural gas sales to China, probably soybeans, probably beef, things like that. I think it's also perhaps a statement that in areas of high technology, we're pretty strong, China. You should pay attention to that. So I think it's got multiple messages there.
1: Richard Haass, this summit is not over. There may be further statements after another round of meetings tomorrow. But based on what we know so far about what has been on the agenda, is there anything in this relationship between the United States and China that has not been discussed that you think would be very important to discuss?
5: Probably a few things. One will be Iran. The United States, they've both talked about the importance of getting the Strait of Hormuz back open. The question is, what, if anything, will China signal that it's prepared to say to Iran privately? I think that's one thing, and maybe what they might ask in exchange. I think the United States will probably continue to press China, or at least I hope we will, not to help Russia in Ukraine. Possibly also some preliminary conversation about AI, artificial intelligence. There's a lot of people hoping that the two great powers can come up almost with an arms control regime, Steve, where we allow good parts of AI to go forward but push back against the destabilizing ones. I, for one, think that's, shall we say, wildly optimistic. But I wouldn't be surprised if AI were on the agenda.
1: This is interesting. You're talking about something like the nuclear arms control agreements that were negotiated once upon a time. Are you feeling that AI would be even harder to restrain through those agreements than nuclear weapons were?
5: Absolutely. Think about it. It's so much more dynamic. It takes place in so many places. Plus, it's an area of such commercial importance. So I think the idea that you could get a regime, a collective regime of restraint, is extraordinarily optimistic and unlikely to come about.
1: Especially since any country in the world could eventually be playing that game. Richard Haass,
5: Absolutely.
1: Thanks so much.
5: Thank you, sir.
14: Iran is implementing a new system to collect fees from ships passing through the Strait of Hormuz. The U.S. description of a meeting between Presidents Trump and Xi Jinping says she opposed Iran charging that money. China's description did not. NPR's Jackie Northam reports on what's being called Iran's toll booth.
2: Before the war in Iran, ships could freely pass through the Strait of Hormuz. Now, any vessel movement will be formally regulated by Iran. Under the newly created Persian Gulf Strait Authority, ships wanting to cross the vital choke point need to get permission. That begins with an email to the Islamic Revolutionary Guard Corps.
6: They respond with something as straightforward as an Excel spreadsheet, asking for all kinds of information.
2: Brett Erickson heads up Obsidian Risk Advisors. He says there are more than 40 questions that need to be answered before a ship can proceed.
6: They ask for things like origin country and origin point, destination, the type of vessel, the vessel value, vessel cargo, the nationality of the crew, number of crew. And when this is received, they essentially give a green light or red light to whether or not you can navigate.
2: Erickson says the Revolutionary Guard would then guide a ship through the Strait of Hormuz via radio communication. At that point, a payment will have to be made. Erickson says this is where it gets murky. It's unclear of the amount of payment, or if in fact any ships have paid since the toll was established. Ian Ralby heads up Auxilium Worldwide, a nonprofit working on ocean governance issues. He says it's unlikely many ships will pay a fee.
7: Payment to the proposed authority would potentially be considered funding of terrorism under international financing of terrorism laws.
2: Ralby says the U.S., the U.K., the European Union, and others have sanctioned the Revolutionary Guard Corps. Paying a toll to the IRGC would violate those sanctions.
7: So this is a real problem for ship owners. It may be successful in getting the ship out, but it may also cause that vessel that gets out, along with all its companion vessels around the world, to be sanctioned for terrorist financing.
2: Ralby says the Strait of Hormuz is an international waterway, and Iran's decision to implement tolls violates freedom of navigation, and it also sets a bad precedent.
7: The worrying thing is, if it is in any way formalized, we will likely see other states and other parts of the world around key choke points start to think similarly.
2: Which could further snarl up the maritime movement of goods and energy. Jackie Northam, NPR News.

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1: 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Tensions surrounding Israel's participation loom over the annual Eurovision Song Contest. We'll hear about this. Esme Nicholson reports on it at 8:38, Morning Edition. Moving along on a cloudy morning, and it's cool out, and it's been rather damp overnight. We have had some rain come through. It's 56 degrees. Add 10 more, we'll get up to 66 today in Philly.

0: clashes between Washington and Beijing if Taiwan is not handled properly. Israel is continuing attacks in Lebanon as Israeli and Lebanese diplomats head into a new round of peace talks today in Washington. NPR's Jane Arraf says Israeli attacks yesterday left at least 22 people dead.
1: Israel issued new warnings that it could attack more villages in southern Lebanon and the Bekaa Valley. Peace talks are expected to discuss a U.S.-brokered ceasefire in place since April 17th. Despite the ceasefire, the aid group Save the Children says an average of 4 children a day have been killed or wounded in Israeli strikes since then. Attacks Wednesday included Israeli drone strikes on several vehicles along main highways south of Beirut. A woman and her 2 children were among those killed. Israel did not say who it was targeting. Hezbollah has been launching drone and other attacks against Israeli forces. Jane Arraf, NPR News, Beirut.
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2: This is Morning Edition. It's 8:31. I'm Jennifer Lynn, WHYY News in Philadelphia. Lincoln Financial Field's transition to Philadelphia Stadium is almost complete ahead of the 2026 FIFA World Cup. WHYY's Nick Kariuki viewed the changes.
3: FIFA has set strict regulations and worked with researchers at the University of Tennessee and Michigan State University to make sure that the grass feels the same in all 16 host cities. The Eagles ground staff got to try out the new blend of Kentucky bluegrass and perennial ryegrass at last summer's Club World Cup, which Tony Leonard, the team's vice president of grounds, says went great.
4: We hosted 8. We were almost every other day, and I think we came through pretty well last year.
3: Along with the new grass, the Eagles have removed seats to extend the corners of the field and are covering all the usual advertising, including references to Lincoln Financial, so that FIFA can put up its own signage. Meg Kane, Philly host committee CEO, says the final cost for the transition hasn't been finalized, but is currently under $10 million.
5: And I think compared to some of the other host cities that had to do $25, $30 million in renovations, we've been in excellent shape.
3: Philly hosts 6 of the 104 games of the tournament, including a round of 16 knockout game on the 4th of July. Philadelphia Stadium's first game is on June 14th. For BillyPenn.com, I'm Nick Kariuki, WHYY News.
2: Philadelphia football heads across the pond in the fall, WHYY's Tom McDonald reports.
6: The Philadelphia Eagles have announced that in Week 5 they'll face off against the Jacksonville Jaguars in London. The game will be on October 11th at 9:30 in the morning and broadcast on the NFL Network. The Eagles have a 2-0 record in regular season international games, having played in London in 2018 and San Paulo, Brazil in 2024. The NFL's already announced the Eagles will face off against the Cowboys on Thanksgiving Day at 4:30. Tom McDonald, WHYY News.
2: Yeah, tonight the NFL releases the Eagles' entire official schedule for the upcoming season. London calling. It's foggy like London can be today. Mostly just heavy clouds, actually, in Philadelphia, 56 degrees. It will be a little bit cool with the winds blowing today. Winds 10 to 20 miles an hour as we reach a high of 66. The winds die down a bit tonight, partly cloudy in the overnight, a low of 49, warming up to 70 tomorrow. Things to do. Our big list for the weekend's coming up in just a few moments.
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8: It's Morning Edition from NPR News. I'm Steve Inskeep in Beijing.
9: And I'm Michelle Martin in Washington, D.C. Good morning. President Trump's campaign to punish big law firms will get a hearing before an appeals court today.
8: The White House is trying to yank security clearances and ban attorneys from federal buildings because the firms hired people or represented clients the president does not like.
9: NPR's Carrie Johnson has been following this legal drama, and she's here now to tell us more about it. Good morning, Carrie.
10: Good morning, Michelle.
9: First, would you describe these White House orders and then explain what the president was trying to do?
10: Yeah, President Trump's orders targeted several major law firms. He went about that several ways, using security clearances and access to government buildings, and he tried to prevent the firms from winning federal contracts with the government, too. These law firms had once employed people who investigated Donald Trump, like attorneys in the Russia probe, or they had represented causes or clients like the Democratic National Committee. Here's what the president had to say when he signed one of those orders last year.
11: This is an absolute honor to sign. What they've done is just terrible. It's a weaponization. You could say weaponization against a political opponent, and it should never be allowed to happen again.
10: Now, four of those law firms fought back in court: Wilmer Hale, Jenner and Block, Perkins Coie, and Sussman Godfrey. And they all won before judges who were appointed by Democratic and Republican presidents. But this administration says courts cannot tell the president how to handle national security clearances, and they cannot interfere with directives about building access or government contracts. Today, the U.S. Court of Appeals for the D.C. Circuit is going to hear the case.
9: How are the law firms preparing to make their case?
10: The firms are looking to Supreme Court precedent that says our justice system depends on an informed and independent bar. They're going to argue these orders violate the First Amendment and pose a severe threat to the legal profession and the rule of law. And they say in court papers, the adversarial system depends on courts hearing views from both sides. Lawyers need to be able to represent unpopular causes. They also say it's not just these law firms. Their clients have a right to a lawyer of their choice under the Sixth Amendment. Now, many nonprofit legal groups have filed friend of the court briefs to support the law firms. But people who tried to organize opposition to the Trump order say there's really been a lack of courage by other law firms and partners. Philip LaGuevara served as a prosecutor in the Watergate scandal.
12: We encountered very widespread and very frustrating reluctance on the part of partners in major law firms to sign on to anything because they were concerned, or their firm management was concerned, about anything that involved getting crosswise with the president.
10: LaGuevara told me firms and partners were hiding in the weeds last year when Trump signed those orders, and it's still true since he couldn't get some big-name lawyers and firms to sign briefs this year either.
9: What do you expect will happen in court today?
10: It's really odd that we are here. Only a couple of months ago, the Justice Department filed papers to withdraw this appeal and just take the loss. But DOJ quickly reversed course in a sign that President Trump wants to have this fight. Arguing for the Justice Department will be Abhishek Kambli. He's argued some of the administration's toughest cases over the past year. This will be one of his final moves in the government because he's leaving the DOJ soon. And arguing for the law firms will be former U.S. Solicitor General Paul Clement. He's a conservative who's been taking on tough assignments against the administration in Donald Trump's second term.
9: That is NPR's Carrie Johnson. Carrie, thank you.
10: Thanks for having me.
8: It's Morning Edition from NPR News. I'm Steve Inskeep.
9: And I'm Michelle Martin. The finals of the Eurovision Song Contest air this weekend. Pop acts from 35 countries are competing. Eurovision launched 70 years ago to foster European unity after World War II. Esme Nicholson reports on a boycott this year over Israel's continued inclusion.
13: As a man I met in a bar the other night told me, never underestimate the power of Eurovision. The high camp music extravaganza that last year drew 166 million viewers worldwide. After all, pop doyenne Celine Dion launched her career on its stage back in 1988, donning a shoulder-padded blazer and rah-rah skirt combo that screamed power ballad as loudly as she could. And, brace yourselves, without Eurovision, there'd be no ABBA. Who, of course, shot to global fame after winning with Waterloo in 1974. But the contest is about so much more than the music.
14: Cha-cha-cha was an amazing song, and also the Croatian song, which was robbed.
13: The ostentatious costumes, the melodramatic choreography, the lighting, they are all hallmarks of the performative histrionics and spectacle That is Eurovision.
14: The kitsch, the glamour, also the campiness of it, the oddness of it. It's a very bizarre phenomenon.
13: That's Nikolai Todorov, the man I met in the bar where people are gathering to watch the contest's semi-final. Todorov has been watching Eurovision since before the end of communism in his native Bulgaria.
14: It's always trying not to be political, but of course politics always comes into it.
13: This year, politics is centre stage as five countries boycott the contest because Israel is allowed to compete despite its war in Gaza, which it launched following the Hamas attacks of October 2023. They accuse the organisers, the European Broadcasting Union, of double standards, seeing as it banned Russia in 2022 following the full-scale invasion of Ukraine. Among those boycotting it are Ireland, the Netherlands and Spain.
15: They cancelled the pre-party in Madrid this year, which is one of the biggest ones in Europe.
13: Barbara Barrero-Leon is a lecturer at the University of Aberdeen who dedicates her academic research to Eurovision.
15: A lot of people I know who are from Spain and are Eurovision fans, they are also boycotting Eurovision this year.
13: Barrero-Leon explains that Israel has taken part in Eurovision since 1973 because the European Broadcasting Union map is bigger than the geopolitical map of Europe. It reflects the regions served by telecommunications cables more than a century ago. Australia's inclusion, she says, has more to do with enthusiasm than anything else, adding that the contest was always about cultural diplomacy.
15: It's a tool for cultural memory and preservation of national heritage.
13: Eurovision is run by the region's public broadcasters. Barrero-Leon says that when they launched the contest in 1956, it was to showcase the latest in live television technology. But as these public broadcasters, which strive to be impartial, come increasingly under attack from far-right populists from across the continent, the very event is becoming more political. Back in the bar, fans are not worried about politics as they kick back, order another cocktail and enjoy the song and dance. For NPR News, I'm Esme Nicholson in Berlin.
9: 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I'm Michelle Martin.
8: And I'm Steve Inskeep.
2: Yeah, good morning. It's 8:42 and I'm Jennifer Lynn here in Philadelphia. Welcome if you're just joining in this morning. If you've been around all morning, thank you so much for listening to WHYY's Morning Edition. This 8 o'clock, well, there's a lot to get to. Before we get to the next hour of Morning Edition, we will certainly get to our list of things to do from Tanya Pendleton. That's on the way in just a couple of minutes. After that, we'll get to business news from Marketplace.

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2: 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This is WHYY. I'm Jennifer Lynn. This weekend, try something new. We can send you in the right direction. Our events curator, Tanya Pendleton, shares with us her list of things to do.
3: You never know with Philly weather, but right now the forecast suggests that higher temps are on the way. So it's a good time to head down the shore. One thing we can confidently predict, the music is going to be hot.

Lenny Kravitz is in town at Ovations Hall at the Ocean Casino. He's turning 62 later this month, but we can also guarantee his abs are better than yours. And he's much, much cooler. His music's pretty good, too, and he'll be performing some of his classics like American Woman and Fly Away. The show starts at 8. Now that we have your Shore plans covered, let's head back to the city. Nope, not Philly. I mean Chicago.

0: The record-setting, Tony-winning, Grammy-winning classic comes to Philly for a brief run. It's all about that jazz and more as the world's most popular musical. If you haven't already seen it, this is your chance, and if you have, well, you already know, it's worth going again. It's at the Forest Theater through Sunday. The Savoy Company is celebrating its 125th year with special performances of the Gondoliers. The Savoy is the oldest continuously performing theater group in the world dedicated to Gilbert and Sullivan. Now, this is said to be the duo's final major work and was inspired by their real-life feud. Those dramatists, well, they were pretty dramatic. The Gondoliers is at the Suzanne Roberts Theater for 3 shows, Friday and Saturday. If you miss it there, it's also coming to Longwood Gardens at the end of the month. 4! It's the PGA Tournament happening right here in Delco. That's right, the Aronimink Golf Club is hosting the tourney for the first time since 1962, when Gary Player won it with a 2-under par. And he's still around at the ripe old age of 90. Who'll win the Wanamaker Cup this year? Imagine how great it will be to find out in person. The PGA Tournament goes through Sunday.
1: We love the Earth. It is our planet. We love the Earth. It is our home.
0: If you love the Earth, and who doesn't? Head to the EcoFest at Cherry Street Pier on Saturday. It's a free, family-friendly event focused on sustainability. There's a market with more than 50 vendors and several activations, including fitness classes, t-shirt recycling, and clothing repair. There's also a kids discovery zone. It goes from noon to 4 p.m. There's a hip-hop reunion at the Leah Chorus Center on Saturday. Method Man and Redman and The Lox are all coming through, and that's already a clash of rap titans. But our hometown crew, State Property, that's Freeway, Beanie, Young Guns, and Petey Crack, they're performing as well. Now, they don't always get together, so you might want to catch them while you can. The show starts at 8.
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0: On Sunday, the Philly Jewish Music Festival makes its debut at the 2300 Arena. It's a day-long event that incorporates hip-hop, rock, and R&B, but also Sephardic, Mizrahi, and Klezmer music. Grammy-nominated artist Matt Desayu headlines the all-day event. The fest gets started at 10 a.m. Don't stop thinking about tomorrow, because that's when the weekend kicks into high gear. And on Sunday, you can finish it up with the classic sounds of Fleetwood Mac. Their tribute band, The Seven Wonders, is at City Winery, playing the band's hits like this one and Dreams. The show starts at 6:30. We see the crystal visions for this weekend and hope you do too. We invite you to our website, whyy.org/things-to-do, where you can find info on all the festivals, including the Girard Avenue Festival, the 9th Street Italian Market Festival, tonight's Overbrook Night Market, and the Mummers Festival of Many Colors. I'm Tanya Pendleton, and I'll be back next Thursday with more things to do. Whatever you choose to do, have a great weekend, everyone.

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1: This is WHYY's Morning Edition. Good morning. Cigarette smoking is ingrained in Chinese culture. NPR's Steve Inskeep will speak with a couple of women who've been trying to change that conversation, or story, rather, that he's filing will be coming up at 9:38. And then legacy sports news outlets are drying up as fans flock to sports therapy video streams and podcasts to follow their favorite teams. Details on that at 9:51. I'm Jennifer Lynn. Here are some numbers before the opening bell today. S&P futures are up 17 and three quarter points. Dow futures up 425 points. NASDAQ futures down 1 point. The Russell 2000 futures up 7.6. This is Morning Edition. It's 9:20.
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1: 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I'm Jennifer Lynn. Some sprinkles this morning, then partly cloudy skies. A high of 66 in Philly. It'll be a little breezy today.
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5: And I'm Michelle Martin. Good morning. Frida Kahlo and Diego Rivera's evocative paintings and turbulent relationship inspired books, movies, plays, and now an opera. It opens at New York's Metropolitan Opera tonight. Reporter Jeff London caught up with the opera's creators at a companion exhibit at the Museum of Modern Art.
6: Congratulations, amazing to see your name in the newspaper.
7: It's so good to see you.
8: It's the morning after composer Gabriela Lena Frank won the Pulitzer Prize, which puts her in a pretty exclusive club with her librettist, Nilo Cruz. We meet between rehearsals for their opera, El Último Sueño de Frida y Diego. The English translation of the opera's title, Frida and Diego, The Last Dream, lends its name to MoMA's new show, which runs through September. Curator Beverly Adams leads the tour.
9: In the 1930s, he was the one. He was the man. He was the second person to have a retrospective at MoMA.
8: But more than seven decades after her death, it's Kahlo who's evolved into an international pop culture phenomenon. As the trio walks through the exhibition designed by John Bowser, who also did the opera's sets and costumes, Frank lingers in front of a striking self-portrait by Kahlo. Her head is superimposed on the body of a deer that's shot through with arrows.
10: If I had to pick one Frida Kahlo painting that I would look at for the rest of my life, it was always going to be this one. I remember seeing this as a little girl. I was just kind of haunted by it.
8: So the seeds were planted early for Frank to translate what she saw into music. She reached out to Cruz nearly 20 years ago.
11: When Gabriela approached me about the project, I immediately said to her, I'm not interested in writing a biopic on Frida and Diego.
8: That's because it's been done over and over. But when they met, Frank played some music inspired by the Mexican Day of the Dead.
11: It immediately inspired me. I said, this is the entry into their world. How about if Frida is dead, but Diego is dying and he wants her to come back for the Day of the Dead? And immediately, we both looked at each other. We were...
10: That's it. That's it. We got the framework in our very first meeting.

0: Spanish baritone Carlos Alvarez plays Diego Rivera. He says the reunion with Frida is, to say the least, bittersweet.
1: They get together, they separate, they cannot touch each other. That's the only rule, not breakable. Death needs to have a distance with life. And then only when they touch each other is when Diego dies.
0: In a beautiful moment at the end of the opera, Frida and Diego stand center stage. Blossoms fall from above, and the chorus sings that their art is eternal.
2: This is the last dream of Frida and Diego.
0: Again, librettist Nilo Cruz.
2: And then you wonder at the beginning, whose dream is it? Is it his dream? Is it her dream? Or are we all dreaming this dream when we come to see this opera?
0: Audiences can see El Último Sueño de Frida y Diego at the Met through June 5th. It will be available live in theaters across the U.S. and internationally in HD on Saturday, May 30th. For NPR News, I'm Jeff London in New York.
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7: Live from NPR News in Washington, I'm Dave Mattingly. President Trump and China's President Xi Jinping met for a couple of hours today in Beijing before their summit shifted to a state dinner. Trump has said he wants to focus on trade during his two-day state visit. 2 days of Russian missile and drone attacks against Ukraine have left at least 7 people dead and dozens injured. Ukraine's president, Volodymyr Zelensky, says Russian forces launched a barrage of missiles and more than 1,500 drones at Kyiv and other cities, as NPR's Joanna Kakissis reports from Ukraine's capital.
8: We heard these explosions for hours near NPR's bureau in Kyiv.

0: The Russian attack started fires around the city and destroyed an apartment building, trapping residents under the rubble. Ukrainian forces were able to shoot down most of the drones and about half of the missiles. As peace talks have stalled, Ukraine has also attacked Russia, targeting Russian oil infrastructure with long-range drone strikes in an attempt to weaken Russia's war machine. Joanna Kakissis, NPR News, Kyiv.
1: Consumer spending in the U.S. slowed in April as the war with Iran pushed up prices at stores and gas stations. Retail sales rose 0.5% during the month. In March, they were up more than 1.5%. This is NPR News.
2: And this is WHYY. In Philadelphia, I'm Carmen Russell-Sluchansky. A Philadelphia renter facing eviction has won the right to remain in her home. WHYY's Aaron Moselle reports a city agency ruled that her landlord retaliated against her.
3: Philadelphia's Fair Housing Commission found that Katie Ashby's landlord retaliated against her with an eviction after she formed a new tenants association at Alden Park in Germantown. That's illegal under city and state law, meaning the landlord Ram Partners had no grounds to deny the renewal of Ashby's lease. Madison Gray is a staff attorney at the Public Interest Law Center. She represented Ashby and says the case is a big win for the tenants' rights movement in Philadelphia.
4: It sends a message to all tenants that if they join a tenant association, if they speak up about conditions in their unit, that the city's laws will step in to protect them.
3: While the commission has ruled on retaliation before, no case has ever involved a renter being targeted for leading a tenants association. Ram Partners can appeal the decision, but the courts typically defer to rulings from government agencies. Aaron Moselle, WHYY News.
2: Ram Partners did not immediately respond to a request for comment. And local golf fans are heading for the PGA Championship in Newtown Square and have a Philly area golfer to root for this week. BillyPenn.com's Nick Kariuki has the details.
5: Aston native Braden Shattuck will be competing in his third PGA Championship.
6: I think anybody would be excited to compete in a major championship, and then having it be right down the street in my local section makes it even more sweet.
5: He played down any notion of having a home course advantage against the likes of Scottie Scheffler or Rory McIlroy, noting he had only played a Aronimink twice before this week. But he did say he might be more prepared than most for one factor, the Philly sports fan.
7: I'm at a very Delco club, so I'm used to the people. I'm not worried about it at all. I think it might rustle some other feathers, but for me, it's just going to be another day.
5: Shattuck will be playing in a group of Alex Fitzpatrick from England and Ben Griffin from Chapel Hill, North Carolina. His start time on Friday is at 12:10 p.m. For BillyPenn.com, I'm Nick Kariuki, WHYY News.
2: And the New Jersey State Senate Health Committee has approved a measure that would make it a criminal offense to restrict or physically obstruct an individual's access to reproductive health care. 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
9: 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I'm Steve Inskeep in Beijing.
10: And I'm Michelle Martin in Washington, D.C. Good morning. First, Nike, then the New York Times. The Trump administration says their hiring practices discriminate against white people. NPR's Andrea Hsu considers whether the NFL may be next.
11: What Nike, the New York Times, and the NFL have in common is that they've all had policies aimed at getting a diverse set of candidates for open jobs. In fact, many companies embrace what's known as diverse slate policies after the murder of George Floyd in 2020, as diversity, equity, and inclusion became a corporate catchphrase. But perhaps the most famous of such policies is the NFL's Rooney Rule. It was adopted in 2003 to address the persistently low numbers of black coaches in a league whose athletes are majority black.
12: What I was looking for is a solution that would be a unifying solution, which was to have an inclusive process as opposed to dictating outcomes.
11: That's civil rights attorney Cyrus Mary, one of the architects of the rule, speaking with NPR in 2022. He said fair competition was his guiding principle.
12: You should be able to look at who's the best by getting people in the process.
11: A broad range of people. Over the years, the Rooney Rule's effectiveness has been panned, but NFL teams are still required to interview at least two people of color or women for top jobs like head coach, and at least one person of color or a woman for other senior roles. Now, civil rights laws generally prohibit employers from taking race or sex into consideration when making employment decisions. But creating a slate of diverse candidates was widely considered legal. Not now. Andrea Lucas, who heads the Equal Employment Opportunity Commission, says even in the interview selection phase, you can't be weighing a candidate's race or sex.
13: All it has to do is motivate, in whole or in part, your decision-making, and you're into unlawful territory.
11: Back in 2024, the conservative group America First Legal sent the EEOC a request for an investigation into the Rooney Rule. The agency didn't respond to a question about what, if anything's happened with that. But meantime, Florida's Attorney General James Uthmeyer has raised objections of his own, posting a video to X in March.
14: Florida law is clear. Hiring decisions cannot be based on race. And the Rooney Rule mandates race-based interviews and incentivizes race-based decisions. That's discrimination.
11: NFL Commissioner Roger Goodell addressed the matter at a press conference days later. He noted the rule isn't a hiring mandate, but rather something that has helped teams find the best talent.
15: The Rooney Rule's been around a long time. We've evolved it. We've changed it. We'll continue to do that as circumstances warrant.
11: Pam Kukas, CEO of the consulting firm Working Ideal, advises companies and nonprofits on how to create fair and inclusive workplaces. She says it's important to remember why employers adopted diverse slate policies in the first place.
16: Often because there was a history of unequal access.
11: Especially to leadership roles for people of color and women. Kuka says diverse slates can help employers identify barriers keeping people out of those jobs. If an employer ends up with only white male candidates in the final rounds of interviews, maybe it's because they're not recruiting broadly, or because there's a requirement in the job posting that's not actually needed for the job.
16: Or just because we assume that somebody who went to a particular school or had a particular prior job is per se going to be better than somebody else who has a different background.
11: In its lawsuit against the New York Times, the EEOC alleges something else, that the company excluded a white man from a final round of interviews for a deputy editor job because his race or sex didn't match what they were looking for. In a statement, the Times called the allegations politically motivated and said it hired the most qualified candidate, adding, quote, "She is an excellent editor." Andrea Hsu, NPR News.
9: We're in China for a presidential summit, but we're not missing the chance to look around China itself. And we found a story that says something about China's health. This is a hard-smoking nation. You see men with cigarettes everywhere. This spring, a woman confronted a man smoking at a bus stop in the city of Shenzhen. Police intervened, and the incident spread on social media. The woman in that incident did not talk with us, but we learned that other women in Shenzhen regularly confront smokers in crowded areas. And we asked two of them to meet us at Starbucks.
17: Hi, nice to meet you. Hi, you saw my picture. That's great. Okay, that's good.
18: Yeah, to ensure that you are real and hearing first. That's
9: Lula Wong describes herself as an extrovert and her friend Hilda Wong as an introvert.
17: You're more of a silent person. But it seems to me you were not silent.
18: That's great.
17: On social media.
9: Hilda has been scolding smokers and posting video of the encounters. People in China smoke far more than in the U.S. One study finds close to half of Chinese men are smokers. Very few women are, and it may not be coincidence that the people complaining are women.
18: I have some video on my account I can show you.
9: Hilda played a widely shared clip of herself lecturing a man who has a cigarette in hand. He says she has no right to put him on video. She tells the man he's an embarrassment, and he walks away. Hilda, the introvert, says she gets so upset about smoking, her personality has changed. Her friend Lulo says she has asked this question of men.
18: Is your cigarette a good thing for you to suck?
9: The recent smoking incident that involved Shenzhen police was even more dramatic. A woman confronted a smoker at a bus stop. He didn't put it out. She poured juice on his cigarette. He threw the empty cup at her. Police took both into custody. In social media posts later taken down, the woman claimed the police strip-searched her. The state-owned China Daily said a female officer gave her, quote, a safety check in accordance with regulations. China Daily adds the man was breaking Shenzhen's rules for bus stops. He was fined, and the issue was resolved. The two Shenzhen women we met say the larger issue is not resolved.
19: I hate bros. Sorry.
9: What is a bro to you?
19: Lower IQ and less civilized. Don't respect others.
9: Is that all men or just some of them?
19: Yes, I'm sorry, but yes.
9: It's all. Lulo suggested she didn't mean this literally, saying humor is the art of being offensive. But it was clear we needed a response from men. So we approached every smoker we found up and down the block.
20: Sit down,
9: okay. Said Tan Tiaxian, who was sitting on a bench, where he kept offering me a cigarette.
20: Thanks for offering, but no, I don't smoke.
9: He works in a kitchen when he's not smoking.
20: She wants to, yeah.
21: I love smoking.
9: He's been doing it since his time as an army pilot 40 years ago.
20: Have you ever had any health effects?
21: It's refreshing.
9: He adds that he has a cough, but he's fine. He says men traditionally had the pleasure of smoking because men were in charge. But when I told him about the women confronting men on social media, he surprised me.
21: It's good. Not smoking is good for your health.
9: Of the five male smokers on that block who agreed to talk with us, not one seemed upset by the activists. Though some men have seemed upset when scolded on video, men on this block said they wouldn't mind a lecture if it helped them get over their addiction. This is NPR News.
22: Good morning, I'm Laurie Kane at the BBC. In Britain, a key member of Keir Starmer's government has resigned. The Health Secretary, Wes Streeting, says he has lost confidence in the leadership of the Prime Minister. The BBC's Ian Watson.
23: I think there's some really interesting paragraphs in his resignation letter. He says very clearly that the country faces big challenges that require a bold vision and bigger solutions than we are offering. So not even implicit, pretty explicit criticism of Keir Starmer's approach, I thought.
22: It's unclear from Mr. Streeting's resignation letter if he has the support to mount a direct challenge to Keir Starmer. Powerful thunderstorms with lightning and rain have killed more than 100 people in Uttar Pradesh in northern India. A disaster management official said more than 50 people were injured. They said most of the casualties were caused by collapsing walls, falling trees and lightning strikes. And rare protests have broken out in the Cuban capital, Havana, as the island grapples with its worst power blackouts in decades, triggered by a US blockade. Here's Mimi Swaby with more.
24: This has been exacerbated, this fuel shortage, by the US blockade, threatening tariffs to any country selling oil to Cuba. Only one oil tanker, a Russian oil tanker, has been permitted to pass through this blockade. But according to the energy minister, the delivery from that oil tanker has now run out, leaving the island in complete darkness, so to speak.
22: I'm Laura Kane at the BBC in London.

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5: Welcome to NewsHour from the BBC World Service. I'm Paul Henley. Today, the Chinese president calls US-China relations the world's most important as he hosts President Trump at a state banquet in Beijing. But tensions remain over Taiwan.
6: If Xi Jinping is looking over to Taiwan, if he would make the stupid move to attack Taiwan, he would be the enemy of Taiwan not only, but also Japan, also USA.
5: Is a former key ally of the British Prime Minister about to challenge him for his job, the latest on a government crisis here, and a ceasefire in Lebanon's about to run out, with Hezbollah supporters ready to fight on.
7: Hezbollah's weapons can only be handed over when Lebanon has full sovereignty over its territory. Because as long as Lebanon is under occupation or under threat, we cannot trust anyone.
5: All after the news.
0: Live from NPR News in Washington, I'm Corva Coleman. After a day of meetings in Beijing, the U.S. and China have put out statements summarizing the talks between the two presidents. As NPR's Tamara Keith reports, both nations are sticking to the script.
8: The Chinese summary of the talks says Chinese President Xi Jinping pressed Trump on the issue of Taiwan, a self-governed island China claims as its own, saying if it isn't handled well, there could be clashes and even conflicts that put the entire U.S.-China relationship in jeopardy. The U.S. statement about the talks doesn't even mention Taiwan. It describes the meeting as good and says the leaders discussed ways to enhance economic cooperation. It also says the two sides agreed the Strait of Hormuz should be open and Iran shouldn't charge a toll for the passage of ships. This is not a new position. Tamara Keith, NPR News, Beijing.
0: Secretary of State Marco Rubio says the U.S. position on Taiwan remains unchanged. Speaking in an interview to NBC News, Rubio said it would be bad for both the U.S. and China if there were any forced change in the status quo with Taiwan. He also says both the U.S. and China want stability and want to avoid misunderstandings that could lead to broader conflict. A federal appeals court will hear an argument today supporting President Trump's effort to punish big law firms. NPR's Kerry Johnson explains Trump has tried to pull some of their security clearances and stop their lawyers from getting into federal buildings.
9: These law firms had once employed people who investigated Donald Trump, like attorneys in the Russia probe, or they had represented causes or clients like the Democratic National Committee. Four of those law firms fought back in court, and they all won before judges who were appointed by Democratic and Republican presidents. But this administration says courts cannot tell the president how to handle national security clearances, and they cannot interfere with directives about building access or government contracts.
0: NPR's Kerry Johnson reports. A growing number of Americans say religion is gaining influence in the country, but as NPR's Jason DeRose reports, a new study from Pew Research finds there's a sharp partisan divide over whether people view that influence as good.
1: After decades of people reporting a decline in religious influence on American public life, Pew found that 37% of U.S. adults now say it's on the rise. Views on that influence depend largely on respondents' politics. Three-quarters of Republicans say religion's influence on American life is positive, but fewer than 4 in 10 Democrats say it's a good thing. Pew also found that an increasing portion of U.S. adults, 17%, say they want Christianity to be the official religion of the U.S. The First Amendment to the U.S. Constitution, however, prohibits the establishment of an official religion. Jason DeRose, NPR News.
0: It's NPR.
2: And it's WHYY in Philadelphia. I'm Carmen Russell-Sluchansky. A Pennsylvania woman is facing charges of animal abuse after nearly 4 dozen dogs were rescued from a home in Bramall. WHYY's Tom McDonald reports.
10: A police officer saw the dogs and a search warrant was obtained to rescue the dogs from squalor. Sarah Smith of the SPCA told our news partner 6ABC the air quality in the home was poor, along with the living conditions for the animals.
11: We have a mom who was nursing, you know, just days old puppies. They were in the filth. And we have other puppies that were probably about 4 weeks old.
10: Josh McCracken said the situation had been brewing for some time.
12: We've heard the dogs barking and stuff before and never seen them outside.
10: 67-year-old Mary Lacey is facing multiple charges of animal abuse in the case. The SPCA is seeking donations to spay and neuter the dogs and potential foster and adoptive families to take them in. The Brandywine Valley SPCA is preparing the dogs for adoption. Tom McDonald, WHYY News.
2: And in sports news, the Phillies lost 3-1 to Boston last night, despite strong innings from rookie Andrew Painter. The teams play again tonight. And the Eagles are getting ready for tonight's NFL schedule release, so look for that about 8 o'clock. That's this evening. We woke up to gray skies this morning, but the rain is tapering off, and we will see a little more sun, a little sun later this afternoon, with highs in the 60s, in the mid-60s around the region. 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We have more BBC NewsHour coming right up.
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5: Hello and welcome to NewsHour from the BBC World Service. I'm coming to you live from London. My name's Paul Henley. Now, the White House says President Trump had a good meeting with the Chinese president. Mr. Trump's visit to China continues today. The US delegation highlighted discussions on enhancing economic cooperation between the two countries. In the past, Mr. Trump has sometimes spoken less than warmly about China, a country he claims to understand well, having read, he once said, hundreds of books about the place over the decades. In his presidential campaign talking about trade, the president said, "We can't continue to allow China to rape our country. That's what they're doing." But in Beijing this visit, his words were warm, and he was particularly flattering about his host, Xi Jinping.
15: "You and I have known each other now for a long time. In fact, the longest relationship of our two countries that any president and president has had. That's, to me, an honor. We've had a fantastic relationship. We've gotten along. When there were difficulties, we worked it out. I would call you, and you would call me. And whenever we had a problem, people don't know, whenever we had a problem, we worked it out very quickly. We're going to have a fantastic future together. Such respect for China, the job you've done. You're a great leader. I say it to everybody. You're a great leader."
5: Also on the agenda for the talks was what Washington called the need to end the flow of fentanyl into the U.S. and to increase Chinese business in American agricultural products. On Iran, America says both countries agreed that Iran should never be allowed to have a nuclear weapon and that the Strait of Hormuz must be open to international traffic. For China, a big priority for this meeting with President Trump was what it called the Taiwan issue. This was Guo Jiakun, spokesman for the Chinese Foreign Ministry, speaking just after the talks.
16: In his talks with the US President Donald Trump, President Xi Jinping pointed out that the Taiwan question is the most important issue in China-US relations. If it is handled properly, the bilateral relationship will enjoy overall stability. Otherwise, the two countries will have clashes and even conflicts, putting the entire relationship in great jeopardy. Taiwan independence and cross-strait peace are as irreconcilable as fire and water. Maintaining peace and stability across the Taiwan Strait represents the greatest common ground between China and the US. The US side must handle the Taiwan issue with the utmost prudence.
17: And later on in the program, we'll be hearing from Taiwan's ambassador to the European Union on his hopes and fears for President Trump's Beijing visit. The BBC's China correspondent Laura Bicker is in the Chinese capital. How would she sum up the visit so far?
18: A complete spectacle, right from the word go. When the two leaders met, it was a 14-second handshake with the odd tap from Donald Trump on President Xi's arm. It just seemed that it was quite warm, quite welcoming. And then came the inspection of the honour guard, and the precision of this military display is something to behold, because even the eyes of the honour guard all move at the same time as they watch President Xi across the red carpet. And Mr. Trump seemed to revel in it, especially as the young children waved their American and Chinese flags and shouted welcome. So that was, you know, the beginning of these talks. And then they went in to do the hard part. The talks seemed to go on for more time than they had scheduled. So it was about 2 hours, 15 minutes in the end. And then there was this tour of the 15th century Temple of Heaven. Again, one of these places that if you come to Beijing, it is a kind of historical icon. It's where the emperor used to go to pray for a good harvest. So there has been a big red carpet rolled out for Donald Trump, no doubt, along with a state banquet tonight where there was served Beijing roast duck. And there's been a reciprocal invitation from Mr. Trump to President Xi to come and visit Washington in September. So I think when it comes to the kind of bonhomie between the two, it's certainly there. The pageantry is also certainly there. What's missing is the policy.
17: Yes, and we don't know the contents of the talks in any great detail or what's been formally agreed. What's the symbolism of tailoring a visit like this so closely to President Trump's tastes, though?
18: I think for the Chinese side, they will not be immune to the idea that this will play to Donald Trump's egotistical side. They are flattering the US president. And he said so, you know, at the gala tonight, the state dinner, he kind of thanked his host for an incredible day. So from his point of view, he will feel that he has been treated well, and that allows the talks to go smoothly. But from a Chinese point of view, what they really want, and you heard there, is to push Donald Trump to end its arms sales, to end US arms sales to Taiwan. This is the self-governing island that China claims as its own territory, and President Xi has not ruled out the use of force to take it. They want the US to end these arms packages, and I think that's something that President Xi has made very clear today.
17: And on Iran, there is some indication, isn't there, that Beijing has sway over that part of the Middle East? The visit of the Iranian foreign minister last week to Beijing, for example.
18: Yep, you're totally right. So when it comes to Tehran, Iran, well, certainly Beijing, is Iran's biggest trade partner. China buys more oil from Iran than anywhere else, than anyone else. 80% of Iranian oil comes here to China. So there is economic and there's political leverage. They have an alliance dating back decades. So the United States has, for the last couple of weeks, certainly officials have been saying to their Beijing counterparts, use that leverage, try to bring Iran back to the negotiating table. And President Xi has backed the Pakistan peace proposal. Now, can Beijing really wade into a Middle East conflict? That's something that China does not really want to do. It has this long-held policy of non-interference. So that is where the reticence will come in. However, it does seem that it's one of these kind of leverage, a use of leverage that President Xi could have over the US if he said, look, I can do this for you, I can lean on Tehran, but I want something in return.
17: And just briefly, Laura, Marco Rubio was there. Isn't he sanctioned by China?
18: He was sanctioned by China, but In January, they seemed to change the name of Marco Rubio. It kind of escaped our notice, really. It's a different character for the first letter of his name, and it kind of escaped our notice. But really, what's happened is it means that the sanctions are lifted on his current role, but not his past role.
17: The BBC's China correspondent, Laura Bicker, from Beijing. Let's get a view now on the visit from Congressman Adam Smith, who's a Democrat and member of the Armed Services Committee in Washington. He's long focused on US relations with China. In September of last year, he led a bipartisan delegation on a visit to Beijing. I asked him for his assessment of the current state of relations between the two countries.
19: Yeah, it's in a very tense place. There's a lot of economic warfare, might be the wrong way to put it, but economic conflict between our two countries, certainly over tariffs, but non-tariff barriers as well. There's a global effort on our part to try to get other countries in the world to not do business with certain Chinese companies and to do business with us. China is retaliating in a similar way, in many cases against U.S. companies. So my biggest assessment is we need to find some way to get to a detente. It's not in our interest or China's interests or certainly the world's interests to continue to have that level of conflict between our two countries. It's going to be difficult to achieve. And yes, China has a substantial amount of leverage. A, because we are bogged down in the Middle East, and B, because President Trump's trade war that he launched a year plus ago now, revealed some of the leverage points that China had on us, on rare earths, their decision not to buy our soybeans. So I think we head into this summit with less leverage than we otherwise would have.
17: So if it's a detente that you seek as a top priority, all the mutual flattering is great news, but it's not good news for Taiwan, is it?
19: Well, first of all, I disagree with your point. I don't think flattery gets you to a detente. If the superficial is all you're focused on, then you're not getting at the real issues. And I worry to some degree that, China's literally rolling out the red carpet and doing the big pageantry is really just a show, as opposed to actually dealing with the substantive issues. And as your reporter alluded, an effort to sort of play to Trump's desire for flattery. And I don't think that helps. So I'm not sure that really makes that big of a difference.
17: But Taiwan does not want the two leaders to get that cozy, presumably.
19: Yeah. Oh, yes. Yeah. No. Sorry. That was the more important part of your question. I do worry about that. I think a lot of us back here are worried about whether or not Trump would fundamentally change our policy towards Taiwan in a way that was favorable to China, either in response to the flattery from President Xi or in some effort to get an economic deal. And we should stick to our status quo policy. And I had this conversation with a lot of senior Chinese officials when I was there last September, which is one China. We recognize that Taiwan is part of one China, but they cannot be reunified by force. And we reserve the right to help Taiwan defend itself if mainland China threatens to reunify by force.
17: Just to be clear, what would you like Donald Trump's top priority on this visit to be? And what do you think his actual top priority is?
19: I think the top priority needs to be on the economic side, like I said. Top priority needs to be a cooling down of the conflict, reducing Chinese aggression, figuring out how to get the tariffs back down to a reasonable place in exchange.
17: Right, so on the face of it, he's doing the right thing.
19: Sure. Yeah. No, I think, I fundamentally agree with what Trump has said about how, we can't get into a conflict with China. We have to find some way to work with them. I agree with that premise. I worry about his ability to carry it out. I actually don't think he's a particularly good negotiator. He is prone to flattery. He is prone to chasing after shiny objects. And who knows, something pops up and he decides to go down that road. He doesn't seem to have a very detailed strategic plan, but his basic instinct to say we have to find some way to get along with China. Yes, I agree with that.
17: Accommodation rather than conflict, it's right up your street, is what you've been saying for years.
19: Yes, no, absolutely. And look, and I understand the challenge that China poses. I know that they have stolen our intellectual property. They have engaged in unfair trade practices in a variety of different places. I understand the challenge.
17: But we used to have Congress Mo and Nancy Pelosi visiting Taiwan as recently as 2022. The Democrats had a very different stance then. It was provocative.
19: Well, Well, no, first of all, I don't speak for the entire Democratic Party. I speak for myself. And second of all, I did express to the Chinese leadership that the idea that a member of the U.S. Congress visiting Taiwan should be viewed as provocative is ridiculous. They should chill on that issue. I don't have any. I went to Taiwan after Nancy Pelosi went to Taiwan. That should not be a provocative issue. But look, okay. I will
16: We've
19: tell
16: only
19: you,
16: got a few my, seconds left. I have
19: sure,
16: to wrap
19: my
16: it
19: position
16: up.
19: On this is different than a lot of people are vastly more confrontational towards China than I am. I just think we got to recognize the fact that they're not going anywhere, and we got to figure out a way to deal with them.
17: Democratic Congressman Adam Smith on U.S.-Chinese relations. You're with the BBC World Service live from London. This is NewsHour.

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0: I'm Paul Henley with NewsHour, live from the BBC. Now, here in the UK, a key figure in the government has resigned in the past couple of hours. Wes Streeting is now widely expected to challenge the Prime Minister for his job, having already called on Keir Starmer to resign. Britain's Finance Minister, Rachel Reeves, had told the BBC that a contest to choose a new Prime Minister would plunge the country into chaos. Keir Starmer's future was already hanging in the balance following disastrous local election results for his party and growing calls from others among his MPs for him to stand down. Attention will now focus on Mr. Streeting, who has just quit as Health Minister. Gerry Scott is Assistant Political Editor at the Times newspaper and joins us now. Gerry, welcome. How big a moment in British politics do you think this is?
1: Yes, look, this is a massive moment, not only because Keir Starmer has lost one of his cabinet ministers, but that cabinet minister has called for a leadership contest to be launched. He has criticised the drift at the top of the government, and he's told the Prime Minister that it's clear that he will not lead Labour into the next election, and that really does plunge Keir Starmer's premiership into crisis.
0: Less than 2 years ago, Keir Starmer led his party to a landslide election victory. Why has it all gone so wrong, apparently?
1: Yeah, I mean, if you speak to those around the Prime Minister, they will tell you that he recognises that change has not been quick enough, that incremental change is not enough, and there are bigger problems that Britain needs to solve. But those who are his critics will say that he is not the man to solve those problems. You know, when we had local elections in England and Scottish and Welsh elections just a couple of weeks ago, Keir Starmer repeatedly came up on the door as the problem. So MPs now feel, many MPs now feel, that he is not the right man to turn around the issues the country is facing.
0: There are other possible challengers to come to the Prime Minister, but tell us about Wes Streeting. How are his politics and his personality different from Keir Starmer's?
1: Well, not too much, to be honest. They come from the same kind of wing or faction of the Labour Party. They, you know, are both kind of moderate centrist, the right wingers, you would say, within the party. But the way that Wes Streeting's supporters would single him out as different is in his communication style, and they would say that he is willing to make radical changes. Now, I mean, they're really isn't too much between them that's different politically, you would say, but it is all about that delivery that is different between the two men.
0: Anyone replacing Keir Starmer would have to grapple with the same problems, wouldn't they?
1: Yes, absolutely, absolutely. And that is why, you know, those who do not want a leadership contest say that actually it's damaging, it's distracting and takes away from the other work that the government needs to be doing, which is also why others who do want a leadership challenge, but from someone else, believe that the party needs to swing to the left to deal with these challenges. And that would involve different leadership candidates.
0: If Keir Starmer were unseated, Britain would have its seventh Prime Minister in 10 years. Is that right? Would it be a record?
1: That sounds like the right numbers to me. And yes, it would. I mean, look, I've been a journalist for 10 years now, and in that time I've seen more prime ministers than I can count on one hand, whereas colleagues from the past would have potentially had one prime minister for that whole time if they'd won two elections. So it's a pretty wild state of affairs, and it does cause instability. You know, you just have to look at the financial markets and how they respond to this type of thing, pushing people's mortgages up to see that it doesn't help the kind of cost of living for people on the ground.
0: In a sentence or so, Gerry, what do you think will happen next?
1: Well, all eyes are on Andy Burnham, the Mayor of Greater Manchester, who we know would like to challenge Keir Starmer, but he's not an MP at the moment. The big question is, can he get a seat, get back to Parliament and launch a leadership challenge of his own?
0: Many thanks for coming on the programme. That's Gerry Scott, Assistant Political Editor at the Times newspaper. Now, Israeli and Lebanese officials are expected to meet in Washington today to try to draw an end to the war in Lebanon. A ceasefire announced a month ago has failed to stop the conflict between Israel and the armed group Hezbollah, which is supported by Iran. Yesterday, Israeli airstrikes killed 8 people, including 2 children. Some Lebanese villages in the south are largely destroyed, nearly deserted, and under constant Israeli bombardment still. Our Middle East correspondent, Hugo Bashega, has visited communities where the few remaining residents live in fear and still show support for Hezbollah.
2: Oh. Let's just go.
3: The ceasefire was supposed to have stopped the war in Lebanon, but it hasn't. We were standing on the hilltop overlooking three small villages in the valleys of the south, but the explosions got louder and the buzz of an Israeli drone sounded closer. It didn't feel safe and we left. Arab Salim is a sleepy village that has been near the front line of many wars. Mostly deserted, it's caught up again in conflict. A few men gather in front of a small shop. Phones in hand, they check the messages with reports.

0: shops and buildings here in the village. Not them. They're the only ones keeping us on our land.
1: Near the mosque, we meet two women, Fatima and Dunya. In their 80s, born here and determined to stay.
2: How do you feel when you hear the drones overhead?
3: I won't lie, I am a bit afraid. I won't deny that. But then, I steady my nerves. Everyone gets afraid, but there are different levels of fear. We're counting on God, nothing more, nothing less.
1: More than 400 people have been killed in Lebanon during the ceasefire. Israel says it is attacking Hezbollah for violating the deal. And Hezbollah has attacked Israel and Israeli troops in southern Lebanon with rockets and drones.
2: We're standing at the last checkpoint of the Lebanese military on this road. And on the other side is the so-called yellow line. This is the part of Lebanon that is now under Israeli occupation. And the Lebanese soldiers have told us that Israeli troops are operating from some of the houses at the top of the hill, not really far from here.
1: Southern Lebanon is the heartland of Hezbollah. The group has been weakened and is under pressure to disarm, but it remains popular here.
4: Hezbollah, mean who? Hezbollah.
5: Who is Hezbollah? It's me, you, and her. We are Hezbollah. Hezbollah was created to defend my land.
1: Rida lives in Tyre, the largest city in the south. An Israeli airstrike destroyed his business and his house and killed his brother and a dozen of his neighbors. All civilians, he says.
5: In my opinion, Hezbollah's weapons can only be handed over when Lebanon has full sovereignty over its territory. Because as long as Lebanon is under occupation or under threat, we cannot trust anyone.

0: Hugo Beshega reporting there from the south of Lebanon. This is NewsHour.
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4: BBC News with Sue Montgomery. A key member of the British Cabinet has resigned, increasing the pressure on the Prime Minister Keir Starmer, following disastrous results for his Labour Party in midterm elections. The Health Secretary, Wes Streeting, says he's lost confidence in Sir Keir's leadership. His allies have told the BBC he has enough support from Labour MPs to trigger a leadership contest. Xi Jinping has told a state banquet for Donald Trump that China and the US should be partners, not rivals. The Chinese leader said their relationship was the world's most important. The White House said the conversation focused on strengthening economic ties. Israel is bringing a case of defamation against the New York Times over an article claiming that sexual violence against Palestinian detainees

0: is widespread. Iran has accused the UAE of being directly involved in the war against it, allowing its territory to be used to shell Iran. Ukraine's Air Force says Russia fired more than 1,500 drones in the space of 36 hours, making it the largest sustained attack of the war. The European Commission President Ursula von der Leyen has said while Russia openly mocks diplomatic efforts, Europe continues to strengthen Ukraine. Thunderstorms with lightning and rain have killed more than 100 people in the northern Indian state of Uttar Pradesh. A disaster management official said more than 50 people were injured. Brazil's right-wing presidential candidate Flavio Bolsonaro has admitted seeking money from a corrupt businessman to finance a film about his father, the jailed former president Jair Bolsonaro. The Men's Football World Cup final, taking place in the US in July, will for the first time include a halftime show. It will feature Shakira, Madonna and BTS. BBC News.
1: Welcome back to NewsHour. Leading scientists have written to football's world governing body, FIFA, warning that its heat safety measures for the Men's World Cup are inadequate and could put players at serious risk. The tournament starts next month, hosted by the US, Mexico and Canada. Yulia Marjinyan is a senior researcher in climate and health at the Cicero Center for International Climate Research in Norway. She's a signatory of the letter to FIFA, and I asked her what exactly the dangers of high temperatures were.
2: Heat stroke, heat exhaustion, dehydration, usually the outcomes that lead people to go to the hospital, or in more extreme cases, it can lead to higher mortality rates during hot periods. But it also has longer term impacts due to chronic exposure, for example, that can lead to lasting effects of cardiovascular, respiratory diseases. It can affect different organs, such as the kidneys and the heart as well. Lungs.
1: And are you convinced that the organisers of these matches in the hottest host cities will be paying attention to all those different factors?
2: No, we are not. In fact, we signed a letter, me together with several other experts and clinicians and sport professionals, directly to FIFA to urge them to take these factors into consideration during the World Cup this year.
1: FIFA says there'll be dedicated meteorological support throughout the competition. In other words, they'll be monitoring the humidity and the heat, and there will be support for the athletes as well. You don't sound convinced.
2: The reason why we don't sound convinced is because of the thresholds that they have set in their heat stress framework. We consider those thresholds as being too high to be safe for the athletes, as well as for other people who are working on the stadium could be potentially exposed, and also the supporters, of course.
1: What kind of temperatures do they say are acceptable for a match?
2: So the threshold as it stands now in the FIFA guidelines is at 32 degrees Celsius wet bulb globe temperature.
1: And in Fahrenheit, that is?
2: Somewhere around 90 Fahrenheit. But 30 degrees Celsius wet bulb globe temperatures does not only refer to the temperature itself, to the air temperature. It includes relative humidity, wind, and solar radiation. So the air temperature in a wet bulb globe temperature of 32 degrees can be up to 45 degrees as well, because the body gets more stressed when there's higher humidity and less wind.
1: Are professional athletes not better placed to cope with extreme conditions than the average person?
2: Yes, it is true. First, due to their higher resilience through training as well as age. Professional athletes are usually at an age that is not particularly vulnerable to heat stress. But even taking this higher resilience into consideration, these thresholds are still too high to ensure their safety.
1: Will FIFA pay attention to your letter?
2: Unfortunately, cannot speak to that, but we do certainly hope so.
1: Dr. Yulia Marjinyan from the Cicero Center for International Climate Research in Norway. This is NewsHour from the BBC World Service. I'm Paul Henley. We return now to our main story and President Trump's ongoing visit to China, specifically the ramifications of the visit for Taiwan. Now, Taiwan has long been a sensitive issue in Sino-American relations. Beijing sees the island as a breakaway province which must be reunited with the mainland. The US, along with Japan and European nations, have long opposed such a step. Yet, in recent months, Mr. Trump has fueled speculation that he might be ready to change key aspects of US policy on the issue, potentially granting Beijing concessions that it's been seeking for a long time. And Mr. Trump has gone as far as saying that he is open to discussing the future of US arms sales to Taiwan while he's in Beijing. I've been speaking to Ambassador Xie Jiwei, who is Taiwan's representative to the European Union in Brussels. I asked him if the Trump visit was good or bad news for Taiwan.
3: Positive or negative, we have to check what has been exactly talked about as regard to Taiwan during these 2 hours. So far we know, and our speakers in Taipei, they have been always in the last days in good contact with the US side. So far we know, we have no reason to be worried.
1: The Chinese Foreign Ministry says the Taiwan question is the most important issue in China-US relations. So it's clear that China's putting Taiwan at the top of its priorities during this visit. Do you think President Trump will do the same?
3: It is correct. When China thinks Taiwan plays a key role in the relation between US and China with a lot of tension, Taiwan is really important. It's important not only for China, but also for USA, but also for neighboring countries in the Indo-Pacific region, because we are a democracy, because we are the most important producer and supplier of advanced semiconductors. And third, we hold the key position in the so-called Fourth Island Chains Order in the Indo-Pacific strategic alliance.
1: But the question was, do you think Trump is putting this at the top of his agenda?
3: No, he won't do that, because for USA, Taiwan is reliable, Taiwan is adaptable, but Taiwan is not negotiable. So no, that won't be the case.
1: Are you concerned that President Trump says he's prepared to discuss US arms sales to Taiwan? Is that worrying?
3: Maybe a little bit confusing, but not worried, because we are not only listening what Trump has been saying since he took over his office in the November 2024. We have also to see, to observe what has been done under his administration in the Indo-Pacific. And if you have observed what's been done there, we have no reasons to be nervous or to be worried.
1: But President Xi is bound to put pressure on Donald Trump to end arms sales to Taiwan. And Donald Trump seems keen to please President Xi. That's a worry, surely.
3: Xi Jinping is definitely not the first president of China to urge the USA not to sell arms to Taiwan. That won't happen, because selling arms to Taiwan is not only important for Taiwan, it's also important for Japan, for Philippines, for USA. You won't sacrifice a hand to save a finger.
1: If world affairs make a move by China on Taiwan at the moment more likely, and President Trump is in the mood to make concessions to Beijing, it's double jeopardy, isn't it? This is a serious moment of danger for Taiwan. You seem very sanguine about it.
3: The last time Donald Trump visited China is around 99 years ago, and it is a difference between that time and today. We admit that, but what China wants is to put Taiwan on the chopping board. And Taiwan is very useful on the chessboard for USA and for Japan and Philippines, for the Western Pacific. If Xi Jinping is looking over to Taiwan, he has to rethink. If he would make a stupid move to attack Taiwan, he would be the enemy of Taiwan, not only, but also Japan, but also USA. In English, I think people say charity begins at home. And that's good, because people would fight for their own interest, and Taiwan is a part of their interest. Even, I would say, a part of their home.
1: Ambassador Xie Jiwei, who is Taiwan's representative to the EU, speaking to me from Brussels. Well, President Trump is the latest in a long line of Western leaders to visit Beijing in recent months and court friendly relations with the Chinese president. Some observers say the importance being attached to Chinese relations worldwide is feeding into a newfound confidence, not just in the government in Beijing, but also among the Chinese public. Let us shine a light now on how the Trump visit is being reported inside China. BBC Monitoring's China media analyst Kerry Allen told me more.
4: Well, it's as if it's the only story today in China. There have been tens of millions of viewers watching live streams of news shows on the summit. And I would say if there's one big message that China wants to get out to the rest of the world, it's the idea that American officials and large tech companies are really enamored with China. They're seeing a different China to the one that they might have been reading about in Western newspapers. So China really wants to emphasize that there's a lot of appreciation from US President Trump today, figures like Elon Musk as well, for how far China's come, how much it's advanced. So there's lots of video footage that people are seeing that really captures that. But at the same time, in terms of the outcomes of the visit and Xi Jinping sitting down with Trump, it doesn't feel like actually there's been much in terms of, you know, any kind of achievement. So if people are thinking in China that they might be signing a lot of trade deals and things are very positive, rather than anything like that, state media is saying that more than anything, China just wants a stable relationship with the US. There's been this perception long-term that Trump can be a bit all over the place, a bit wayward with his diplomacy, very unpredictable. So more than anything, state media are saying, let's just see if China and the US can get along.
1: And do you think Chinese people are impressed with the headcount of Western leaders in Beijing recently?
4: I think they are. There's definitely been a state media message that diplomacy is happening more at home, that more countries from other parts of the world are coming to Beijing rather than Xi Jinping travelling overseas. And particularly with the ongoing trade war taking place, there's been a real emphasis. You know, Chinese media have been able to make something of that and saying that countries are looking to China at the moment because of tariffs and also because of the energy crisis as a result of the Middle East war going on. So they're saying that, you know, it's a time more than ever that countries are looking to China to be able to provide support. And they're really optimizing on that and saying that, you know, it used to be that the US was one of these big countries that smaller countries would turn to. But actually, China is rising against the US and proving that it can do much the same there.
1: And maybe a brief insight into how people in China see President Trump?
4: Yeah, so people long-term have had nicknames for him like Comrade Trump. Because he's so unpredictable, they actually see him being able to benefit China because he's so unpredictable and because there can be frustrations with him. So, yeah, he's a figure that people love to hate. They enjoy watching. And, yeah, they're all really closely watching this summit.
1: That was the BBC's Chinese media analyst, Kerry Allen. New evidence has emerged that Neanderthal humans used stone drills to treat their dental cavities 59,000 years ago. A molar found in Siberia features a deep hole, apparently excavated while its owner was still alive. Justin Durham is a professor of orofacial pain at Newcastle University and the British Dental Association's chief scientific advisor. He's seen a photograph of the ancient tooth in question, and I asked him what he'd made of the dentistry.
5: Well, it's fascinating, simply fascinating, because of the age of the tooth and the time period involved. I mean, I'm not a Neanderthal expert, but the accuracy of the way that they have managed to access the nerve of the tooth to decompress what would be some of the swelling that would be causing the pain is quite phenomenal, given they're trying to do it, as you said, with stone tools.
1: They've drilled right down to the gum, haven't they?
5: Yeah, so they've drilled through into the nerve of the tooth, which sits just above the bony attachment of the roots of the tooth. And that's where you get irreversible swelling and infection when you've got dental decay and you get toothache. And that's the starting point of a modern dental procedure, except with a modern dental procedure, you would have local anaesthetic in place, so the tooth would be numb and you wouldn't be feeling any pain from it. Except so for this Neanderthal patient, as it were, they would have been experiencing every single scrape of the stone tool going down to a extremely irritated nerve in the tooth roots.
1: Ooh, and it would have been a very rudimentary stone drill, no anaesthetic, as you say. Give us an idea of the length of the procedure and the pain involved.
5: Well, I mean, I think the study itself actually tried to replicate the procedure, and they seemed to think it was going to take at least 50 minutes under ideal circumstances on a lab bench. But then you've got a Neanderthal patient on the end of this who's feeling everything. They've got a tongue, they've got teeth around it, they've got moisture, they've got writhing and agony. So, you know, an hour is quite a long time anyway, and I would suggest it probably would take a bit longer than an hour, given that they would have probably needed a break. The dexterity and the thought process behind working out this issue that needed decompressing is quite phenomenal, because, you know, that's based on, you know, modern anatomical understanding, and Neanderthals clearly didn't have the anatomy textbooks or understand that. And their accuracy with locating the nerve of the tooth with their drilling is beyond belief, if I'm honest. I looked at it and thought, well, it very much looks like almost a modern day access cavity that we would drill with a very high speed burr.
1: But you're making a lot of people wince. We have to we have to hope. No, that's why you're on, frankly. But we have to hope that there was some ancient form of local anaesthetic, perhaps herbal, to dull the pain slightly, don't we?
5: Well, possibly. I mean, I think, off the top of my head, history of local anaesthetics, the most obvious local anaesthetic that was around many, many years ago was actually cocaine. But I doubt that would have been available to Neanderthals because it requires a purification process. So I don't know. We still learn an awful lot. Things like salicylic acid, which forms part of aspirin, comes from the bark of trees and things. So there may have been something that they could have used. And, you know, in the barbarous days of dentistry, people might have used alcohol as one way of sedating someone to get something done.
1: And I know you're not a Neanderthal expert, but if this research stands up, it takes early dentistry back 40,000 years or so earlier than we previously thought. It's quite something.
5: It is. It did give me some sobering thoughts, though, because dental decay is still very prevalent around the world, and it's still tied to the level of deprivation, and that's globally. And it is a wholly preventable disease in most instances, and that's what this individual was trying to deal with. And there is a huge amount of work that we do need to do to prevent tooth decay and improve access to dental care around the world and also in England.
1: Justin Durham, Professor of Orofacial Pain at Newcastle University in the north of England and the British Dental Association's Chief Scientific Advisor. This is the BBC World Service and NewsHour.
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1: Here's a reminder now of our top story. President Xi Jinping has said China and the United States should be partners, not rivals, at a banquet that he's been hosting for Donald Trump in Beijing. Is President Trump's approach serving U.S. interests? Speaking to this program earlier, Democratic Congressman Adam Smith, who's a member of the Armed Forces Committee in the U.S. Congress, spelled out his concerns.
8: I think a lot of us back here are worried about whether or not Trump would fundamentally change our policy towards Taiwan in a way that was favorable to China, either in response to the flattery from President Xi or in some effort to get an economic deal. And we should stick to our status quo policy.
1: One other headline, a leading member of the British government, the Health Secretary Wes Streeting, has resigned, with backers saying he's got the support to mount a leadership challenge to the Prime Minister. I'm Paul Henley, and this is NewsHour, live from the BBC in London. Let's turn now to Venezuela, because more than 4 months after President Nicolas Maduro and his wife were captured by US special forces and taken to a prison in New York, there is still little sign of meaningful political change in their home country. Venezuela's interim leader, Delcy Rodriguez, is Maduro's old deputy. Many of his other acolytes are still in power. The judiciary, the military, the security forces and other institutions are all essentially unchanged. So is that it? Or will the US, which seems to be calling the shots now in Venezuela, start putting on the pressure for a genuine political transition? Leopoldo López was once the best-known opposition figure in Venezuela. He was a young, charismatic firebrand who took on Maduro and lost, spending subsequently 7 years either in prison or under house arrest before escaping into exile in Spain. NewsHour's James Menendez has been speaking to him, and he asked him first how much had changed in Venezuela since the start of the year.
9: Well, I think that there is a very important change, significant. Maduro is out. Maduro is facing justice. That in itself means an important change. There are also changes taking place in the economy. There is an opening to the oil and gas industry. And there is a transition that is yet not a political transition to democracy. But we are not where Venezuelans hope to be, which is in a free, prosperous and democratic Venezuela.
10: Who's in charge? Is it the United States? I mean, is Venezuela currently effectively an American protectorate?
9: Well, I think Venezuela is under significant influence by the US, and that's very clear.
10: They're calling the shots, effectively. I mean, what Washington says goes.
9: In a great deal, that is true. Maybe some of the people that are listening to us would say, wow, that's something unacceptable. Well, it's important that we understand where we come from. 5 months ago, Venezuela was under the tutelage, not of the US, but of Russia, China, Iran, and Cuba. So, unfortunately, Venezuela was not exercising its full sovereignty before, and now it's under the influence of the United States, which is something that most Venezuelans appreciate. More than 80% of Venezuelans appreciate positively the capture of Maduro and the influence of the United States.
10: So you're happy with that situation for the moment?
9: Well, I am happy that Maduro is removed. I am happy, like most Venezuelans, that there is a window of opportunity. We are also very conscious that we need to build the path to democracy.
10: Do you think this Trump administration is interested in democracy in Venezuela?
9: I think the United States inevitably is interested in democracy in Venezuela. Secretary of State Marco Rubio has said several times that there is a plan unfolding on three stages: stabilization, economic recovery, and transition. And he has said several times that that transition is to a legitimate government, and that a legitimate government can only take place if there is an election. So,
10: but yes. What's the timescale? I mean, what timescale would you like to see for that transition to election?
9: It should happen as soon as it can happen. But then we should talk about what are the conditions for that election. So it's not just about the time for the election. It's what needs to happen. And let me just unpack some of the things that need to happen. One, there needs to be an electoral board designated that will call for the election. Two, Venezuelans would need to be able to register. There are 10 million Venezuelans living outside our country of a population of 30 million, and those Venezuelans are not registered to vote. There needs to be a revision of the electoral system. However, the transition to democracy is not just elections. There are other things that need to happen, and in my view, they need to happen now. One, the opening of the civic space. I think the opening of the civic space needs the opening to the media. to freedom of speech. That is not happening.
10: And at the moment, would you say that people are not completely free to say what they want? I mean, we've heard reports that people are able to criticise the government and voice their opinions in public more than they were when Maduro was in power, but it's still limited.
9: It's still limited. Right. There is still fear. There is still censorship. The laws that criminalize speech are still in place. A law called the hate law that criminalizes speech and gives total arbitrary to the state to incarcerate people for what they say.
10: Which is essentially what happened to you, right? I mean, that's how they put you in prison.
9: Yeah, well, I was leading the protest against Maduro in 2014, but because they had nothing against me, they made up a case, and it was a case about free speech, because what went to trial were my speeches. And because I never called for violence, the judge concluded that I had sent subliminal messages to the Venezuelan people, and on those grounds, I was sentenced to 14 years of imprisonment.
10: Can I just ask you one final question about the transition? And it involves Maria Corina Machado, who effectively became the opposition leader. She wasn't allowed to stand in the elections. Somebody else had to stand in her place. Was she betrayed by President Trump over this transition so far? I mean, she's been waiting in the wings for a long time. She looked like the woman who was ready to take over if Maduro was deposed, which he was. And then President Trump said, it's not the right time. Was that a betrayal?
9: Well, I don't think it's a betrayal. It's a decision made by the U.S. of how they wanted to do the transition.
10: But if you were in her place, would you feel betrayed?
9: Well, I don't think it's about feeling betrayed. It's about being focused on what needs to happen. And she's been very clear that Venezuela needs an election, that election needs to have conditions, that we need to unify the country around that idea.
10: Thinking about what happened to you and all the others who ended up in prison, political prisoners, and many of whom are still in prison, one aspect of the transition we haven't talked about is re-establishing the rule of law and what happens to those who have committed human rights abuses. I mean, from a personal point of view, I mean, how angry are you about the way you treated and the length of time that you had to spend in prison and clearly the personal toll that must have taken on you?
9: No, it's a great question, because I think at least my greatest personal victory is that they didn't make me angry. And this is something that I share with a lot of political prisoners, that although we were victims, although we were tortured, although our freedom was taken away, we are not bitter. We are not angry about...
10: Why not?
9: Well, because...
10: I mean, it's perfectly legitimate
9: reaction,
10: right?
9: It's perfectly legitimate, but I think being angry makes you a worse person. And I think that our best reply to the regime is that they didn't make us bad people, that we remain to be committed, that we remain to be focused on our dream of seeing a free Venezuela.
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7: The American story is complex and messy, and its telling often incomplete. But some journeys can lead us to a more complete accounting of our history. From WAMU and NPR in Washington, this is 1A. Hi, I'm Jen White. Today on 1A, we take two road trips together. First, with New York Times bestselling author Isaac Fitzgerald. His new book, American Rambler, Walking the Trail of Johnny Appleseed, takes us on a cross-country journey, much of it on foot. Along the way, Fitzgerald looks to uncover the truth behind the mythology of the American origin story and uncovers truths about himself. Later, the Library of Congress today announced the new inductees to its National Recording Registry. We kick off our Sounds of America series with a trip to the National Audiovisual Conservation Center. That's after this news.
14: Live from NPR News in Washington, I'm Korva Coleman. Chinese President Xi Jinping hosted President Trump for a state banquet in Beijing. This came after their day of meetings. Both countries released statements. China said the issue of Taiwan should not be mishandled. That could risk conflict between the U.S. and China. During his banquet remarks, Xi emphasized cooperation. He's heard here through an interpreter.
15: We both believe that the China-U.S. relationship is the most important bilateral relationship in the world. We must make it work and never mess it up. Both China and the United States stand to gain from cooperation and lose from confrontation.
14: The White House released a statement also emphasizing cooperation, but it made no mention of Taiwan. During his banquet remarks, President Trump offered the Chinese leader and the First Lady an invitation.
16: Thank you again, President Xi, for this beautiful welcome. And tonight it is my honor to extend an invitation to you and Madam Peng to visit us at the White House this September 24th. And we look forward to it.
14: Trump departs China tomorrow. The Trump administration is withholding $1.3 billion in Medicaid payments to California. NPR's Jacqueline Diaz reports the administration is demanding that states prosecute Medicaid fraud.
17: Vice President J.D. Vance announced these actions as part of his role as the administration's fraud czar. He said the White House is targeting California because it isn't taking fraud seriously. The administration is sending letters to all 50 states. It's threatening to freeze funding to the state's Medicaid programs unless they aggressively go after Medicaid fraud. As part of this crackdown, the administration is also imposing a six-month freeze on some new Medicare enrollments by hospice and home care providers. Jacqueline Diaz, NPR News.
14: There's a new name for a medical condition that affects more than 170 million women worldwide. NPR's Allison Aubrey reports it's now called polyendocrine metabolic ovarian syndrome.
18: The syndrome is characterized by fluctuations in hormones and weight, as well as reproductive issues and skin conditions. For many years, it's been called polycystic ovary syndrome, or PCOS. But many women who struggle with the condition do not have an increase in abnormal cysts on the ovary. And this led to delays in diagnosis when doctors or patients did not know to look for the broader set of symptoms. Experts say it's important that the new name avoid reproductive terms that can heighten stigma and lead to confusion. A transition period will include an education and awareness campaign, the journey of the name change to polyendocrine metabolic ovarian syndrome is documented in a report in The Lancet. Allison Aubrey, NPR News.
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11: And you're listening to WHYY. In Philadelphia, I'm Carmen Russell-Sluchansky. Philadelphia will be one of 11 U.S. host cities for the FIFA World Cup games this summer, and are expecting to attract millions of fans and tourists. City officials say they're preparing to handle major public health issues that could come along with all of that traffic. WHYY's Nicole Leonard has more.
19: Health officials say they're helping restaurants and food vendors who are applying to extend business hours or offer services at pop-up events for tourists and World Cup fans. Philly Health Commissioner Palak Revel-Nelson says her department is making sure food safety standards will be upheld to prevent foodborne illnesses.
20: We're reviewing from a prevention lens, reviewing their operations, approving, disapproving, or helping them get into compliance prior to everything opening up. And then, of course, we have our Fan Fest happening at Lemon Hill. And so we'll be on site conducting those site inspections as well.
19: The Philadelphia FIFA Fan Festival opens June 11th at Lemon Hill in Fairmount Park. The first of six World Cup matches at Lincoln Financial Field is on June 14th. Nicole Leonard, WHYY News.
11: A court battle is underway in Philadelphia ahead of next week's primary elections. It's about the rules for electing ward committee members. They're the people who hand out voting guides and help select their party leadership. A new rule would require write-in candidates for those positions to get at least 10 votes. That may not seem like much, but West Philly Republican ward leader Matt Wolf says the requirement would make it nearly impossible for his party to fill thousands of committee positions.
0: We need to stand up and be counted. And one of the ways that we need to do that is by rebuilding our ward and committee structure. What the city commissioners want to do will make it more difficult for the Republican Party to give this city the alternatives that it needs.
11: Wolf sued the Board of Elections and a judge has blocked the new rule. The city and the Republican Party have appealed the decision, and there could be another ruling at the same time votes are tallied from the primary elections. 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
22: This is 1A. I'm Jen White. How do you learn about the United States? Not just the big cities, but the small towns, the tucked away places you might drive past without knowing they're there. How do you separate truth from legend and figure out what's missing from the story this country tells about itself? Here's what one of you thinks.
23: I really, truly believe that the only genuine way to appreciate where you're from is to see everywhere else. It shows the differences that we have in different areas of the country and the world. But also it shows the similarities. You know, there's things that kind of just echo the places I've grown up. And, you know, that there's places that I remind me of where I grew up that I seek out and I look for, you know, diners, mom and pop shops, hole in the walls. I'm taking Denver with me everywhere I go, the things that I loved about it and even the things that I missed when I was away and further from home.
22: Thanks for that message. Author Isaac Fitzgerald found himself on a journey, much of it on foot, from Massachusetts to Indiana. Along the way, he grappled with the stories we tell about this country, its complexity and mythology, and the story he tells about himself and the people he loves. He captured his experience in the new book, American Rambler, Walking the Trail of Johnny Appleseed. Isaac is also the author of the New York Times bestselling memoir, Dirtbag Massachusetts. He drove to Washington, D.C. and joins us in studio to talk about his new book. Isaac, welcome back to the program.
24: Jen, thank you so much for having me back. I'm so excited to talk with you.
22: Me too. Well, we'd love to hear from you. If you took a long trip by foot or otherwise and it changed the way you look at the world, tell us about it. 1A at WAMU.org. So, Isaac, I was thinking about our conversation from nearly 4 years ago about Dirtbag Massachusetts. And in that memoir, you're trying to put the pieces of your past together to help you make sense of your present. And the last time we spoke, you said this about your religious upbringing.
25: When I move through the world, I know I am carrying Catholic teachings with me. No matter what my relationship is with the official organization, with the institution, I know love, kindness, taking care of your neighbor, trying to extend the empathy that you would hope others would extend to you is a core philosophy in me and one that I am in no rush to dismantle.
22: Now your new book, American Rambler, starts with these words. I've been drinking a bit less and praying a lot more than I used to. What was happening in your life when you embarked on this journey?
24: So I was coming to terms with the ways in which, despite maybe a lifetime of trying to separate how I'm different from my parents, the things that I had actually inherited from them. Mm-hmm. And it's so wonderful to hear that clip of our previous conversation because one, I remember that conversation so fondly. But two, it points to exactly what I was going through, which was kind of this acceptance of a growing interest in faith in myself. So my parents were both religious people and I was raised in the Catholic worker, but I definitely kind of gotten away from the church, as I mentioned in that clip, while also still keeping some of the teachings. And around the time of the pandemic, which is also when I embraced another inheritance from my parents, which is walking and something I care about deeply, I was doing what I would only admit to myself at the time as talking to the sky. Mm. And I would only say that I was talking to the sky. And it took a little time for me to accept, no, Isaac, what you are doing, which you did a lot as a child, and which you did a lot as with your parents and a lot especially with your mother, is praying. And it was an acceptance of faith, again, looking however faith looks to you, whether it is through an organization or an institution, or if it is more of that one-on-one talking to the sky or a bond with nature. And I was accepting the fact that I was more and more interested in looking at things bigger than me and holding space for the unknown, because that's so much of what prayer is for me, is it's not just about processing your own thoughts and your own feelings, which it does really help with, but it's also about processing those things that are unknown, that are mysterious and might forever be mysterious. And so that was growing in me at the time, at the beginning of this journey, as was my interest in putting one foot in front of the other, because during the pandemic, they were very much like, outside is an okay place to be. And I was living in New York City at the time. I started walking 20,000 steps a day.
22: Which is just an amazing amount of distance to travel. But when I think about Dirtbag Massachusetts and American Rambler next to each other, it reads as though walking has become a spiritual ritual mm-hmm. or practice for you in some way. How would you describe it?
24: I describe it as if, in a way, my body itself is a church. Mm. And walking so often brings me a sense of peace, because for many different reasons, but one of the reasons is it feels like what my body was made to do. It's something so simplistic. It costs no money in a world where everything seems to be costing more and more money. And it allows me to explore the world at what my friend Garnett Cadogan, who's a wonderful writer, describes as a human pace. And the ritual of it, the repetition of it, is something that I find very important in my life, as it eases basically what I would call an itchy, loud mind. Mm. And it gives me something that I can do instead of sitting around, especially in this age of screens and where it's really tough to look at the news. And instead of just sitting there and wallowing in despair, I get out into the world and I'm able to connect with it in a, again, to use Garnett's phrase, a human pace. And so that is what walking has come to be for me. And it's something that also is a way to connect me, like I said, with my parents. Because when I was growing up, we grew up in a shelter for the unhoused in Boston, run by the Catholic Worker. I spent a lot of time in a soup kitchen called Haley House, and then eventually in a halfway house called John Larry House. But my parents were always taking me out into the woods, because that's the vacation we could afford, which is to say a free vacation. But we would go out. Often my father would take me on these big, long walks, and he'd tell me these long, meandering stories, because when you're little, you got little legs, and he's trying to get you to keep up with him and not sit on the stump and be like, what are we doing? But genuinely, that connection has been so important to me.
22: The companion on this travel, and I'm calling him a companion, although he wasn't physically there with you, is John Chapman, mm-hmm. who most of us would know as Johnny Appleseed. And he's this complex figure because he at once represents this idealized version of a certain type of American spirit, you know, explorer, entrepreneurial, kind, humble, deeply religious. If you're a person of a certain age, including myself, you'll probably recognize this Disney song, The Lord's Been Good to Me. It's from the 1948 animated Disney short about Johnny Appleseed.

0: Taylor Swift's album was revolutionary. I think we can start thinking about how music really changes things, but people are also changing all these different artists. Collectively, it just seems like a really strong group.
1: That's Rachel Stolce, chief of the National Audiovisual Conservation Center, part of the Library of Congress. She works to preserve the audio recordings added each year to the National Recording Registry. That's a list compiled from nominations by experts and the public. Over the next few weeks, our Sounds of America series takes a closer look and listen to a few of this year's selections. You'll hear that every Wednesday on 1A. Special thanks to Rachel Stolce, as well as Melissa Wodzinski, Elena Finkelstein, Jenny Cataldo, and Brett Zonker. Today's producer was Michael Falero, with help from Alexandra Botti, Haley Blassingame, and John Ryan. This program comes to you from WAMU, part of American University in Washington, distributed by NPR. I'm Jen White. Todd Zwillick is with you tomorrow for the News Roundup. Hope you tune in. Thanks for listening, and we'll talk more soon. This is 1A.
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1: On the next International Friday News Roundup, President Trump visits China with tech leaders in tow. Trade and Taiwan were on the agenda. What came of the high-stakes visit? Also, Iran ceasefire talks remain stalled, and new intel says the Iran military is far stronger than the Trump administration claims. We round up the biggest stories of the week next time on 1A.
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8: Live from NPR News in Washington, I'm Windsor Johnston. President Trump and Chinese leader Xi Jinping met in Beijing today. They discussed the war in Iran, global trade, and energy security. But as NPR's Tamara Keith reports, so far the talks between the two leaders haven't yielded any significant progress.
9: On Thursday, Trump and Xi held a bilateral meeting that for a time included CEOs from top U.S. corporations. Then in the evening at a formal banquet, the two leaders toasted each other and the relationship between their nations. Trump made clear he wants this visit to be the start of a longer dialogue.
10: Tonight it is my honor to extend an invitation to you and Madam Peng to visit us at the White House this September 24th.
9: Before Trump heads to the airport, the leaders are set to take a friendship photo and share a bilateral tea and lunch. No deals have been announced yet, but there's still time. Tamara Keith, NPR News, Beijing.
8: Israel is continuing attacks in Lebanon as Israeli and Lebanese diplomats head into a new round of peace talks in Washington today. NPR's Jana Raff reports Israeli attacks near Beirut yesterday left at least 22 people dead.
11: Israel issued new warnings that it could attack more villages in southern Lebanon and the Bekaa Valley. Peace talks are expected to discuss a U.S.-brokered ceasefire in place since April 17th. Despite the ceasefire, the aid group Save the Children says an average of 4 children a day have been killed or wounded in Israeli strikes since then.
8: NPR's Jana Raff reporting. Closing arguments begin today in California in the federal civil trial brought by billionaire Elon Musk against OpenAI and the company's CEO, Sam Altman. Musk accuses OpenAI and Altman of betraying the company's founding principles, ones Altman helped to establish. Rachel Miro with member station KQED reports.
5: After 3 weeks of testimony wrap, the judge told the jury all the pieces of the puzzle are now in the box. The puzzle Elon Musk wants them to solve, did his fellow OpenAI co-founders abandon their duty to the nonprofit's mission while making themselves billionaires? Musk brought the lawsuit against OpenAI CEO Sam Altman and other co-founders, saying they stole a charity. They say they saved it. What this case doesn't address is that Musk just folded his own AI company, xAI, into SpaceX ahead of what could be the biggest IPO in history, and OpenAI is eyeing a public offering of its own at a similarly high valuation. For NPR News, I'm Rachel Miro.
8: Stocks are trading higher on Wall Street at this hour. The Dow is up 357 points at 50,050. 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
7: On Thursday, May 14th, welcome, welcome, welcome, friends, on Into the Program. I'm Cherry Gregg.
14: I'm Avi Wolfman-Arendt.
7: And you heard on this show, the inflation numbers came out this week. It's not good. But if you're like me, you've probably already been feeling the squeeze at the grocery store, at the gas pump. The utility bills went up, okay? I mean, some of the toiletries you probably usually buy, they feel like luxury items. So you probably came up with some hacks, right? Some ways to save a few dollars. Some are smart. Some may be creative. Others may be a little extreme. Well, we're creating a safe space today.
14: I like for a safe you to, space. Good safe space.
7: For you
14: space.
7: To share your saving hacks, ways that
14: it's
7: you
14: like a
7: save
14: safe
7: money.
14: Space,
7: yeah,
14: really.
7: Yeah. Safe space where you save money, things that you've stopped doing or stopped spending your money on in light of how things have shifted, the ways you are budgeting. We have two very smart people with us today, Washington Post columnist Michelle Singletary and UPenn professor Wendy De La Rosa. And we'll be talking about budgeting, methods to keep the coin, how you shift your mindset, get everybody in your household on board. And of course, we want to hear from you. What are you doing to save money? Share your favorite budget hacks. And if you have a story about the craziest thing you've done to save a buck, I'd love to hear it. Mm. The number to call is 888-477-9499. The email is studio2@whyy.org. And if you're watching on YouTube or Facebook, you can put your comments in the chat. And I'm sure we're going to hear some good stories
14: today. Eugene has already chimed in and says, he's cutting down on name brands, especially clothes. More going to Ross, Old Navy, and Burlington because they are affordable.
15: Yeah. How about thrifting? You find some good stuff at the thrift store.
14: Absolutely. I'm a thrift store fan.
15: Yeah, I am. Overall. I am too. And overall. By the way, it's Thursday.
14: Which means?
15: DJ of the day.
14: Correct. We will end the week, as we always do, with a song picked by one of you on the topic of that day's show. So a song about money, song about frugality, I guess.
15: Yeah.
14: Or however you interpret the theme.
15: Saving.
14: EP Kevin will pick one of you to be the DJ of the day, and we'll shout you out at the end of the show. Email your song suggestions to studio2@whyy.org before 12:30.
15: Yeah, and I think this could be a really great caller-driven show.
14: Yeah.
15: So I want to hear some of those hacks.
14: You might say it's a rich topic.
15: Ooh.
14: Anyways, on to our trio of local news stories. Is Dr. Ayla Stanford's campaign for the third congressional seat here in Philadelphia on life support? Well, there are some troubling signs. The Inquirer reports that the PAC that spent millions to fund Stanford's campaign has pulled support for television advertising here in the stretch run. You know, the primary is coming up next week. Moreover, and this is maybe more important, the Inquirer says the PAC made this move because internal polling from the PAC suggests Stanford has faded in recent weeks. That internal poll and another from the local Democratic Party suggests Rep. Chris Rabb is in the lead. Senator Stanford may be second or so. Senator Sharif Street third. If indeed Stanford is fading, there are a lot of potential causes here, but there's been a ton of focus on her position on Israel. In an interview earlier in the campaign, she compared using the word genocide to describe Israel's attacks on Gaza to using the N-word. Then after that came a flood of insinuations from Rabb and other progressives that Stanford was funded by the pro-Israel lobbying group AIPAC. Mm-hmm. She has denied this. And in fact, this week, even AIPAC itself came out and denied this flatly. But I do think that perception has lingered nonetheless. And there have been other perceived missteps from Stanford. This is clearly not a great sign for her campaign.
15: No. But look, it became clear that Dr. Stanford had been targeted for attack. She became the foil in the race in a lot of ways because she was so well-funded, had name recognition from her work during the pandemic, and she was just a newbie to politics. But what also is becoming clear is that she did not probably respond as effectively as she could have in response to the allegations around AIPAC money. And what is the saying? A lie can travel halfway around the world while the truth is putting on its shoes. And so it's hard to sort of put, you know, misrepresentations back into the bottle. But I would say this. I mean, we still have days. People, you know, election day is May 19th for the primary. Don't count her out.
14: And low turnout races are very unpredictable.
15: Yes. And she, you know, I wouldn't say count her out. She still has her own money to run ads, and people still are making up their minds. I mean, we don't know what the outcome will be. I don't know who's involved with the polls that were taken, so we just don't know. We'll have to wait and see.
14: Yeah, by the way, there's like no public polling on this race.
15: No, absolutely
14: so
15: not.
14: So everything is sources talking about internal polls, which is, you know, there's shades of gray and all of that. But yeah, the AIPAC thing became very sticky. Like we said this week, AIPAC came out and denied it, which is a pretty unusual thing to do.
15: Yes, very unusual. And you wonder why. Why they felt like they, or who pushed them
14: to
15: come out.
14: To
15: they felt like they had to say this.
14: Yeah, but she's been saying it all along.
15: She has been. And I mean, I've been monitoring all the candidates' social media, and she's speaking out against this. She's blowing back against Representative Rabb, who sort of pushed that narrative. And so we'll see if that fight back is, or that pushback will be effective.
14: And there were other missteps.
15: We should
14: point that out too.
15: There
14: so it's
15: been.
14: Not all this, but no, this no, was no. one that just came to a head this week. Story number two, Cherry.
15: Yeah. As you know, Philadelphia is the sixth largest city in America. Yes. Avi's holding up five fingers plus a thumb. But not by much, okay? San Antonio, Texas is nipping at our heels, people. Nip, nip. According to the Philadelphia Inquirer, census estimates from July of last year indicate that Philly, which has about 1,574,000 residents, has just 26,000 more people than San Antonio now. But some are crying foul play by San Antonio.
14: Me, I'm crying foul.
15: Yeah, because
14: they're a bunch of cheaters.
15: Yeah, because back in 2020, Philly had about 160,000 more residents than that Texas city until they changed their boundaries. And in 2020, they changed it again in 2025. And they've sort of expanded the square footage of that city, thereby adding residents, which allows them to now get closer to us in the line and start nipping at our heels. Mm. And people are probably like, what? Philadelphia has had its 134-mile radius for 150 years. But apparently in southern cities, they do this thing called annexation, where every so often they'll expand the boundaries of their cities, which has caused their population to kind of grow. They've had other reasons for population growth,
14: for sure.
15: But this helps a little bit. Yeah. And, you know, Northeast cities, they're older. They typically are pretty stable in their boundaries. And so all of us are putting our fingers, you know, thumping on the chin like,
14: Thumping
15: on the chin like, you know, San Antonio, what you doing down there?
14: So do we have to start annexing now?
15: Maybe we need
14: tit-for-tat.
15: We need to talk to someone of our surrounding collar counties and say, hey, y'all want to join Philly?
14: Ben Salem, nice casino you got there. It would be a shame if someone annexed it.
15: No, add it to Philly.
14: Cheltenham, I know you guys have some nice historic mansions. Let's talk.
15: Let's grow the city.
14: Lower Marion. Let me get a little bit of that main line, baby. Well, you know what? Whatever. San Antonio, if this is the way you got to win, this is the way you got to win. By the way, this is the way that Phoenix passed us to get to fifth. So if this is what you got to do to make yourself feel better, go ahead. Everyone in America knows where the real cities are. And they know y'all ain't one of them.
15: I know, that's right.
14: Story number three. Former South Jersey basketball star and number two overall pick in the NBA draft has found a new passion in life, advocating for those who stutter. Really nice story here from NJ.com. Yes. Michael Kidd Gilchrist was born in Philly, grew up in Camden County. When he was just two, his father was murdered. That case still unsolved, but he persevered through all of that, became a collegiate champion at the University of Kentucky, played eight seasons in the NBA. He also, amid all this, stutters. He's a stutterer, and he now works across the country advocating for laws to help people with speech impediments. He's been involved in passing four bills in four different states to expand insurance coverage for speech therapy, including a bill right here in Pennsylvania, which I was not even aware of. And right now, Kid Gilchrist is lobbying Congress to pass a law that would require stuttering and speech fluency screenings for children ages 2 through 6 and would guarantee speech therapy services for stuttering are covered under Medicaid and CHIP.
15: Yeah, I love it when people get a platform and they use it as an opportunity to become the person they needed, right? To bring the services to the person that they used to be. And that's what he's doing here. I had no idea that 70 to 80 million people around the world have a communication disorder.
14: Yeah.
15: And they do. And so this could help a lot of people if he's able, you know, and he's doing a lot of great work. And shot, you know, you mentioned NJ.com. This was such a great story for him to go from a person who didn't want anyone to know that he had this stutter to now going down to Capitol Hill, sharing this story and being so open about it.
14: Yeah, salute to him.
15: Yeah, salute him for that work.
14: Yeah, and look, so many people get judged, get maligned because of a speech impediment. And, you know, it causes a lot of people to retreat into the shadows. And it's nice to see someone who, that seemed like that happened to him early in his life, say, I'm not going to do that anymore. I'm going to advocate for people. And it seems like he's having a lot of success. So, we encourage you to check out that story. And we salute him, Michael Kidd Gilchrist, for all his great work. Transitioning now to our main topic today, budget hacks. We want to know how you're saving money
15: Cha-ching.
14: During these times. Give us a call, 888-477-9499.
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15: And welcome back to Studio 2 here on WHYY. I'm Cherry Gregg.
14: I'm Avi Wolfman Arendt. Inflation is the talk of the week. New numbers show consumer prices up 3.8% compared to last April. Gas, food, and electricity costs have all increased. And for the first time in 3 years, Americans' wages are no longer outpacing inflation.
15: Yeah, we've heard from listeners for several months that they're feeling the pain at the pump and noticing their grocery bills inflating. And we are right here with you, okay? So today, instead of, again, digging into why prices are so high right now, we're turning to practical solutions to save all of us some cold hard cash.
14: Joining us in our Philadelphia studio is Wendy De La Rosa. She is an assistant professor of marketing at the Wharton School at the University of Pennsylvania. Wendy, it's always great to see you. Welcome back to Studio 2.
20: Thank you for having me. Always a pleasure.
15: Yes, and joining us via Zoom is Washington Post columnist Michelle Singletary, who writes the nationally syndicated personal finance column, The Color of Money. Michelle, great to have you back as well.
21: Oh, thank you for having me back.
14: And for our listeners, if you have questions about how to get your budget in shape, give us a call. 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If you're on YouTube or Facebook, drop a comment in the live chat.
15: And so, Michelle, wanted to start with you and sort of level set, because I know you've covered personal finance for years. And in this moment, we're feeling the inflation. We're hit in so many different things, gas prices, electric prices, groceries. And so is this a been here before moment, or does this moment feel different somehow?
21: No, it's definitely been there, done that, tired of it. For real. I mean, it's been like that since the pandemic. We've had times where it's gotten a little bit better. It looked like we were going to be out of the woods. And here we are right back in the forest, and the trees are falling for many, many families, particularly those people who are in areas where they've got to drive to their job or take their kids to school. I mean, I know I've been clutching. I don't have no pearls because they cost a lot of money. But if I had some pearls, I would be clutching them when I go put gas in my car. And I've been making the decision, like a lot of people, not driving as much, making sure when my husband and I are going to the same place, we try to, commute together. So it's rough for a lot of families right now.
14: Mm. Yeah. Valentine agrees with you, by the way, and says, gasoline. I only leave the house for work. No more nights out or events. That's Valentine's budget hack. We'd love to hear yours. 888-477-9499. Before we get into specifics, Wendy, I just want to get us into like a household budgeting mindset. Like, mm-hmm. What are some principles for household budgeting that you like to remind folks of, and how do you do it in a way that you're going to stick to it?
20: That's such a great question. And I also want to highlight the fact that Philly is in this unique moment. So we mentioned that inflation is 3.8%, but inflation in Philadelphia over the last 12 months is 4.8%.
15: Higher.
20: So we're up 1 percentage point higher. Gas prices, as Michelle was talking about, in Philly have increased by over 30%. And so, like, obviously, the whole country is feeling it, but I want to make sure that our listeners know that if you feel it a little bit more uniquely in Philadelphia, because our electricity prices have been going up by almost 20% over the last 12 months, it's understandable. Now, budgeting is something that no one likes to do. Mm-hmm. Like, it doesn't feel good. No. It's not a conversation that we get up and start thinking about. But I want us to, one of the ways in which we found helps people feel just a little bit better is to remember the why you're doing it, right? The why is because maybe you want to set up your family for success, because you're saving for your future self. Like, write the why over and over again. Mm. And the second piece is, go in this with a buddy. Right? It
14: don't go alone.
20: Don't go alone. It is always hard to feel like you're the only one in the group to saying, I can't go out tonight, or I'm the naysayer, right? Once you, the more that you start talking about your financial situation with your friends, researchers found that it reduces financial anxiety because we can do what we're doing now, which is sharing tips and tricks, which is not to feel so alone, which is also not to internalize all of the personal financial decisions that we're making so that we don't feel like this is only happening to me. No, it's happening to everybody, and we need to get through this together.
15: Yeah, we're going to take control. We're taking the budget by the horns. And by the way,
14: the budget bowl.
20: Oh, here we go, the BB.
15: So by the way, if you have your money-saving hacks, you can give us a call, 888-477-9499. The email is studio2@whyy.org. We're going to bring some callers in. We have Anna from Greenville on the line. Anna, you're on Studio 2. What's your budget-saving hack?
0: Yes, hi. Well, I love to bake. So whenever I make extra bread or pies or cakes, I swap with my one friend who has a chicken, swap for eggs. And I have another neighbor, actually a couple feet away, who has a vegetable garden. So I save on groceries that way.
15: All right.
14: And can we get some baked goods, Anna?
0: Sure, just let me know what you like.
15: Anna's like,
14: I like it all.
15: We love it all.
20: You gotta contribute to the bartering system. Where are your eggs?
14: I gotta barter. I have
15: what you bring it to the table?
14: The problem is I have nothing to offer. I have some kale plants that are just starting to, you know, get a little strength. So maybe in a few months I can give you some kale.
15: He'll give you some twigs over there. He'll give you some twigs.
14: So, I got bricks, man. I live in South Philly. I got bricks. You want bricks? I got bricks.
15: And so, okay, so we getting a mindset, bring people into it. So, you know, so Michelle, where do you start? You know, people might have gotten a little rusty on budgeting, and you got to get kind of like the whole household, you know, on board, because it can't just be one person in the house. Mama saying it's time to cut back. You got to get the kids. You got to get dad. You got to get everybody on board. So how do you sort of start setting in the rules and like being more strict about it?
21: Yeah, budgeting is definitely a family affair if you're in a household with and you're not single and just by yourself. But even if you're single, I think Wendy made the point that, you know, you'd find a budget buddy. I run a financial program at my church, and at the beginning of the year, we've had almost 300 people come on to try to figure out how to handle their finances. And we meet once a month. On a Saturday, we do Zoom, and I teach a class. And so we have been connecting people to, we call them money mentors or senior partners, accountability partners, to help walk along. So if you're in your household, you know, definitely get everybody aboard. But I think you start with a conversation. You sit everybody down and say, hey, listen, you know, time's a little tough. Or even if it's not tough, we just want to pull back so that we have a cushion in case something happens in this household. And then you just have to stick with it. You have to, you know, if you set that rule that you're not going to be eating out, then you have to stick to that. So, you know, when if you got kids in sports, pack stuff, have stuff in the car. I had like a little refrigerator kind of stuff in my car. I mean, my kids were like, can we go? Nope. I got a bag right here. Here's some Cheerios. Here's some crackers. I was ready for them. And you have to be prepared, because in those moments when you're hungry, the kids are like, give me some food, or you're just tired, you will opt into spending more money that you really can't afford. So have conversations in the family plan, but have them buy into why. And I think that's what Wendy said. There's a why behind budgeting. So if you are trying to save to send your kids to college, or you're trying to save to pay off debt, or maybe you want to pay off your mortgage before you retire, which my husband and I did before he retired, we paid off our mortgage. Those are the whys, and that helps keep you on track. I always tell people, get an index card, get out a sheet of paper, whatever, that mail that comes in that you don't want all that marketing stuff right on the back of that envelope. Keep it next to you. So anytime you're tempted to spend, you look at your financial goals and let that be your guidepost to keep, you know, saving and cutting back, especially at times like this. Yeah.
14: Some good comments coming in on YouTube. You know, Clay on YouTube says, cancel all your streaming services and use the library for DVDs and games. Interesting suggestion. Look, a bear agrees, library all the way. Also, a lot of municipalities have free events. You should check out their websites.
15: Yeah,
14: local
15: like
14: government, great resource. Liz from Philly is on the line and has some advice to share. Hey, Liz, you're on Studio 2. What's your budgeting hack?
2: Hi. I have two of them to share. One is gardening, and I'm very lucky to have a very nice vegetable garden. And I actually keep track of how much money I save by gardening. So I have vegetables, and I also have, so I live in Roxborough, believe it or not, in Philly. Mm-hmm. But I'm able to grow vegetables and fruit. So I planted some fruit trees. So I save about $2,000 a year on food.
14: Wow.
2: By growing my own.
14: How big is this garden, Liz? What?
15: This sounds industrial.
2: I have to say, because it's all organic, and usually organic food costs a little more, so it adds up pretty quickly.
14: Yeah,
15: all
14: for
15: right,
14: sure. This
15: Liz
14: sounds like almost
15: Philly.
14: Like a farm.
15: I need to go over there. I know. This is like, she got rows and
14: got
15: rows.
14: Got Liz Acres up there in Roxborough. So go ahead, Wendy. You want to chime
20: in? I was going to say, Liz, I think you're really on to something, because when we look at grocery prices, the two line items that have gone up the most outside of dairy are fruits and vegetables. Mm-hmm. They've gone up by over 5%.

0: when we're at the store, when we're at a restaurant, all of the contextual factors, all of the temptation is right in front of you. Mm-hmm. And so if you tell yourself, you know what, I'm going to go to this restaurant, but I'm only going to spend $60. Well, everything in that restaurant is optimized to try to upsell you,
1: right?
0: Right? The dessert is going to look so appealing. The drinks are going to look so appealing. You want to share appetizers. And so when we look at what's more likely to help people stick to their budgets, it's all about the frequency budgeting.
2: So for example, if you say we're only eating out once a week every other week.
0: Exactly. We're only eating out once a week. Or if you have a rule to yourself to say, if I go out, I never order drinks. Or if I go out, right. I never order right. dessert. Or I am only going to drive 3 times a week.
1: That's easier to do.
0: That's easier to do. It's easier to stick to. We can mentally take account of the frequencies much more easily than we can take account of magnitudes. Like our brains are just... It takes a little bit more mental effort yes. to keep track of magnitudes yeah. and frequencies.
2: And Stan says, I cut down on eating out. Stan is right with you. Let's bring in another caller. We have Ann from Media on the line. Ann, you are on Studio 2. What's your money-saving hack? Hi, Ann. I don't hear Ann on the line.
3: Hello?
2: Oh, hey, hi, Ann. There you are. Ann, what's your money-saving hack?
3: To use a clothesline instead of your dryer.
4: Oh, dang.
2: All right. That's old school right there. Ann from Media said
3: yes,
2: clothesline.
4: That's right. That's right. Interesting. So let's talk about another thing that I wanted to get into mm-hmm. is like budget hacks that are not really budget hacks. People think they're budget hacking, but really they're either not saving money, spinning their wheels, wasting their time, or maybe even costing themselves more. Do you think there are things that people commonly do, Michelle, that really just are not, the juice is just not worth the squeeze?
5: I think there are a lot of people who think coupons always save you money, that sales always save you money, or those big box stores are saving you money. Mm. It can, but it doesn't necessarily mean that. Like, take coupons. Oftentimes, you have to buy multiples of something to get that discount. So if you only need one dishwashing liquid container, you might have to buy two to get that 50 cents off. Yeah. Well, if you only intend to buy that one, then you are not saving. You never save when you spend. You might spend less, but you're not actively saving. You know, the big box stores, and I'm not going to call no names, but you know who they are. You know, like I have my husband, it's a rule in our family, you cannot go without me. Because he come out there, I'm like, what did you buy? Dude, like, we need 100 rolls of toilet paper.
4: Yeah.
5: I'm just saying.
4: 5 gallon
5: tub of
4: olives.
5: And definitely not 3 ply. Right. And so, you know, I mean, and here, and the psychology of saving, you know, these companies get you in there with the coupons and things like that. Like, you know, you have that, you buy 10 and you get $10, and you think you have to buy 10 because that's how they phrase it. But each one only costs $1. So if right. you only need two, only get two. And so you have to, there is a constant combat with you to try to take more of your money. I get it. They're trying to make money, but you really have to watch that. We rarely go to the big box stores. You don't need no 10-gallon jar of mayonnaise. You're not going to eat that many sandwiches. And then oftentimes when you have big things in your house, big rolls, it goes to waste because people see that you have a lot in your household, and so they'll just pull more off. And so one of my strategies is, one of my saving hacks is that any liquid that I have or anything like dishwashing liquid, I will only fill it to half. And so when anybody comes in the kitchen, they go, oh, we almost out. And so they use a little bit
2: instead
5: of a whole lot.
2: Yeah, yeah, yeah. I love that. I absolutely love that. If the rolls are halfway, people only use 2 or 3 sheets versus, you know,
5: that's
2: just
5: right,
2: letting it
5: that's
2: go.
5: Right. Cut that toilet paper down. If they only see half of them in there. You know, you can do it with three squares. You know?
2: One of the things that is my pet peeve, I do not like waste. So I do not like buying too much, you know, too many produce, because then if it rots, I'm upset, you know. And so I just sort of, are there other things that you think that people can think about or to prevent to make sure that they save money, but just by not wasting?
0: I think there's like 2 tangible things. And Michelle, I need to just take a trip to your household. I need to look at, yes, at these like toilet paper squares. But this is where community and accountability buddy is so important, because when you talk about going to the Costco's and the BJ's of the world, a lot of

0: Times when we buy that, it does goes to waste because a single person doesn't need such a large role. But if you go with a buddy, and it gives you an accountability to say, okay, here are the things that we're going to buy, and here's how we're going to split our costs, and then you divide it up, that's a win-win because now all of a sudden you are pre-planning, which we know when you pre-plan your shopping list before you step into the store, you spend less. You're pre-planning with a buddy, so now there's somebody there to hold you accountable to say, well, we didn't talk about XYZ on the list. And then all of a sudden you can then split everything that you buy to reduce waste. The second thing I always advocate for people to think about is to go on a buy nothing or a get free Facebook group, where oftentimes as if you get more connected to your community to say, here are things that I want to give away and here are things that I need. Right? So you might
1: It's almost
0: have
1: like a
0: extra
1: barter.
0: care. It's a barter within your community, and we were reducing waste to your point, Sherry.
2: Yeah, and just so for folks that don't know, a buy nothing group, usually it's like a geographic area, ideally where you live, where people will say, I have this, do you want it for free?
0: Exactly.
2: Carter from Westchester writes in with a hack and says, ride your bike. That's a good way to save on gas. We'd love to hear from you. 888-477-9499. Our email is studio2@whyy.org. If you're on YouTube or Facebook, drop a comment. We want to know your budget hacks. What are you doing to save money right now? There's a couple here that are related. Yvonne says, I use pay-as-you-go cell phones. Usually costs me about $10 a month. That's with data too. I only spend $30 a month on internet. Patty
1: That's so
2: says,
1: good. That's
2: using
1: great.
2: Verizon is very expensive. Do you have a recommendation for a different carrier and what I should do to negotiate better terms? Are there things you should and shouldn't do when it comes to cell phone costs and internet costs, Michelle? Because sometimes I see things advertised that seem a little too good to be true, but then, I don't know, they are real carriers. They exist in the world. People use these. So maybe it's not too good to be true. Your thoughts, Michelle?
3: Yeah, I think when you have any carriers, you want to periodically call them and see if they have any deals. I do this all the time. And I also, y'all, I let stuff subscriptions die. Like it, I let it go. And then, oh, they calling, they just blowing up my phone like, an old boyfriend. I'm just like, hey, baby, come back. So, and when they do that, I got them. And so
2: I feel so bad for the rep that has to call Michelle Singletary. Oh, Lord.
3: Oh yeah. Oh yeah. I mark in my calendar when the subscription ends. I let it in, and then I wait for the emails and the calls to come. And I tell you, I usually get the deal that I had before. Now, one, I did this and I lost them something, but that's all right because I'm gonna get them back. And so sometimes they don't want to do it. But I tell you, 95% of the time, I'm able to reduce that monthly subscription when I let it lapse. Like a streaming service or, roadside assistance, and you can do that and just be an advocate for yourself. Be bold. Hey, listen, I paid $10 last year. Why can't I pay $10 this year? And then, then negotiate. But period, look at your car insurance, your life insurance, all of those, not life insurance, but your car insurance, your auto insurance, your home insurance. Make sure you're calling regularly to see, is this the best deal that I can get? If you maybe had an accident several years ago and now that's dropped off of your credit report or in the insurance system, now you can call them and say, hey, listen, can we renegotiate that? You've got to be your own advocate and not be so scared to call people. You'd be surprised at how many people tell me, oh, I can't just call. What do you mean I can call? You absolutely can call.
1: Yeah, everything's up for negotiation. I love that point of view. We'd love to hear your money-saving hacks. The number to call is 888-477-9499. The email is studio2@whyy.org. Jai says, I started shopping at Aldi more. I typically do all my shopping at Sam's Club and Acme, so switched over to Aldi. Dave from High Bridge is on the line. Dave, you're on Studio 2. What's your money-saving hack?
4: Yes, how you doing? So High Bridge is kind of out in the country in northwest New Jersey, but so this might not work for folks that are in the city, but probably people in the suburbs. So it's two things for food. We always look for farm stands, like little farm stands. Maybe it's somebody like one of those people that are doing their own gardening. They sell some of their stuff. So we have a guy that, he's up the road from us, and he's selling, vegetables really that he just grew, 30% less than what's in the supermarket. you know. But of course, it's, you know, it's seasonal, so, you know, when the tomatoes come out, the tomatoes are there and like that, right? So that's a thing. Then the other thing is farm shares. Mm-hmm. So we have a bunch of those around here, and they can be kind of expensive, but you know, you can, you know, look around and find a good one. Right now it's me and my wife, so we get a half a farm share, and they're oftentimes we can't even use all the stuff that comes in that, so we share that with our neighbors.
1: I love
2: share,
1: that
2: share a half share farm share.
1: I know. Okay, thank you, there Dave, you from High Bridge. We're coming up on a break, but I wonder, I mean, are you seeing that, Wendy and Michelle, like people doing what I call inflation grocery shopping, where, you know, you can't just shop at the expensive grocery store anymore. You have to get certain things from certain places. Is that a real way to save money, Wendy?
0: Yeah, it is. And we've seen a shift in retailers. So, you know, the person that wrote in who said, I shop more at Aldi's, we have data showing that Aldi's dollar for dollar tends to be on average cheaper than competitors. And so if that's a strategy that consumers are using, but the other strategy that we see people doing is that they no longer just shop their entire grocery basket at one retailer. You might get your dairies from one retailer. Yeah. You might get your fruits and vegetables from another. You might do half a farm share for your tomatoes. And this is the reality of the situation. And when we come back, we can talk about other strategies that people can do, not just looking at the expense side, but the income side as well, to try to just manage this everlasting period of time with rising prices.
1: Yes. Income side. Did you just do a good tease?
2: That was a great tease.
1: Oh, my goodness.
2: So you'll make some more money when you take over our jobs, Wendy. Uh-huh. That'll be a nice side job for you on the income side. Studio2@whyy.org is the email address. The phone number is 888-477-9499. We're asking, what are you doing to save money? 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
2: And welcome back to Studio 2 on WHYY. I'm Avi Wolfman Aaron.
1: And I'm Cherry Gregg. You just heard some solid ways folks in our region are saving money right now. So today on the show, with inflation rising, we're getting some realistic ways to cut costs on everything from groceries to utilities and everyday expenses.
2: We have two guests walking us through some great tips this hour. Michelle Singletary is the personal finance columnist at the Washington Post. And Wendy De La Rosa is assistant professor of marketing at the Wharton School at the University of Pennsylvania. Pennsylvania.
1: Yeah, listeners and viewers at home, we'd love to hear from you. What are you doing to save money? 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Are you couponing? Spill your secrets. 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The email is studio2@whyy.org. And for our Facebook and YouTube streamers, you can keep those comments and tips coming in the live chat.
2: Let's bring in a caller. This is Liz from Philly, and I am assured by our producers this is a different Liz from Philly. So Liz from Philly number two. What's your budget hack?
16: My budget hack is to make food items myself, because a lot of them can be made more cheaply. So make my own yogurt in the oven. Think about it, gallon of milk is about $5. You can hardly buy a quart of yogurt for that much, so that saves a lot of money. Make my own peanut butter, grind my own flour. You could use a coffee grinder for that, or grain mill if you have it. And my husband bakes his own bread, so you get artisanal quality bread for pennies.
2: Yet again, I must insist on you sharing some with me. Thank you so much, Liz.
1: I know.
2: From Philly. That sounds really delicious and a great budget hack. So we teased this before the break, or you did, Wendy. So we're talking about expenses here and how to cut back on expenses. But there's another side of the equation, the income side. So how can you sort of hack that side of it to make your budget feel a little bit more balanced, or even, you know, grow your budget?
0: Yeah, that's such a great question, because I think a lot of the callers have called in talking about how to reduce food expenditures.
2: Yes.
0: And this is something that we see in our data. When we ask people, how can you cut back? Food becomes the number one thing, because it's the expenditures we make more frequently. But we still need to eat.
1: We do. Like, and we want to eat healthy.
0: And we want to eat healthy. We want to, you know, extend our healthy lifespan. And so I want to focus towards the income side of the house and ask ourselves, are we doing everything we can to increase the amount of money coming in? Obviously, getting a side gig, freshening up your resume, like all of the things that we put off towards tomorrow, yes, right? We have to do today. Sitting down, having that uncomfortable conversation with your boss to say, I've been here for X number of years, and here's the value that I bring to the table. Is there an opportunity for a raise? But the other big piece I want us to think through is, if you're in a really tight financial situation where you're struggling to make ends meet, maybe it's time for you to think through, how many government benefit programs am I eligible for? For example, like PECO has suggested that they're going to raise electricity prices by 12% in the next year. There's this amazing program called LIHEAP that helps people pay their utility bills. It's extremely underutilized. Roughly about 50% of people who are eligible don't use it, right? And so that is another way of thinking broadly about your income coming in.
1: Yeah.
2: And it's such a web of programs and benefits. Sometimes it's hard to know
1: what's available.
2: What's available, what you're eligible for. Is there a systematic way to do that? You just kind of have to cast a wide net. I mean, do you have any advice there, Wendy?
0: There is. There's an amazing organization called Campaign for Working Families in Philadelphia. Their whole job is to make sure, look at your financial situation and let you know what eligible resources you're eligible for, whether it's LIHEAP, whether it's SNAP, whether it's all different types of tax credits. Like, that's what they're there for. But there's also benefits.gov, where you can go through and just see what is something that you're eligible for.
1: I love that. By the way, Eileen says, I had a PECO energy audit. My basement dehumidifier was targeted as an energy hog, and they recommended running a fan on low using substantially less energy. I do that now. The dehumidifier kicks on much less. Also, hang out your laundry to dry. So just by that, doing that one thing, she saved some money. So Michelle, I want to bring you back into the conversation. What are some hacks that you've heard that you, I mean, I had no idea you could do a energy audit like that. But are there some simple things that people could do that are like low hanging fruit that could save them some cash?
3: Well, let's take for driving, for example. I don't know about you, but lots of people have so much stuff in their car. So just reducing the weight of your car can help you save on some gas mileage. You know them speed demons out there, and you know who you are. You're in the car right now. Slow down. That will help save some gas. And some of us don't have a green thumb. Like, I haven't seen a plant alive that I can't kill. So I'm not gardening. I'm not hanging no clothes outside. However, one of the things I do is I don't don't buy a lot of clothes, and you don't have to actually wash your clothes as often as you think. First of all, take a shower, then you don't have to be washing your clothes so much.
1: You can wear those pants a couple of times. You can wear those pants.
2: Michelle is speaking my language right now.
3: You know, get some little spray and freshen up them pants. Yep. You know, we every time we wear something, we just throw it in the laundry automatically, but it doesn't necessarily mean that it's not clean. In fact, you know, at the Washington Post, we've been running a number of columns. Like, we had a column not too long ago about how we wash our jeans too much. And so I just try to look at some ways. If I'm not gifted in a certain area, I'm just not a gardener, I'm not going outside to get bugs, I'm going to go to the grocery store and get my vegetables. But I look for things that are seasonal and by sales, you know, if it's less expensive.
2: Absolutely.
3: So I tailor the meals to whatever is available that may be less. Like one time I went to the grocery store, they had a big bag of potatoes for like, you know, a couple of bucks. And one thing, shop in your house before you go to the grocery store. How many times do we go and come home and we realize we already have it at the house? Now, you know, I know there's a lot of controversy about using AI, but last night I had some meat in there and I was thinking, oh, I don't really want anything. I went in there and found something, and then I typed in there the ingredients that I had, and it came out with a little recipe for me to make. Yeah. And it was great. I didn't go to the grocery store. I used what was in the house, and everybody loved it. And so these are little things. Like, go through your pantry and just put in the items and say, hey, what kind of meal can I make by this can of beans that I've had for 6 months?
2: Yeah.
3: And so that you can not continually going to the store, you know, reduce the frequencies. Those are the those things add up. It's not going to make you a millionaire, but it will put you in the posture to be watching your dollars. And at this time in the economy, you have to have that mental thing to say, what can I do to reduce the amount of money wherever my gifting is? If it's gardening, that's great. If it's not, okay. How do I spend less if I do have to go to the grocery?
1: And I like the idea. I've started being real strict on my list because I find that it makes me be more mindful. And I tend to stick to my budget more if I have a list going into the grocery store versus just putting stuff
2: in
1: the
2: cart. Shop hungry.
1: Don't
2: shop hungry. I want to read a few more comments. John says, I can't help but to think the real hack is to demand things like a progressive tax structure, wealth tax, closing tax loopholes, etc. None of us should be trying to skimp on toilet paper when billionaires exist. Ellen says, ooh, generic medications. Pam says, just stop buying red meat. Buy tofu for protein. It's only $2.25 for a brick of tofu, and you can make amazing recipes with it, like tofu enchiladas. And I'm not even a vegetarian, says Pam.
1: Mm-hmm.
2: And one more comment. I like this one from Fred. If I had spare time in class, I would show my students how much a $5 cup of coffee really costs if it's put on a credit card and the balance is not paid off during their working years at current credit card interest rates of 15%, it is $2,693.85. So Fred's trying to scare folks into saving money. So we are talking a little bit about these little things that we can do to chip away at our expenses and maybe also just give us a sense of control. But let's at least for a moment step back and talk about like some of the big, you know, line items. Like, look, should we be having conversations about where we live, how much we pay for our housing? And you mentioned, you know, how much we make in our job, and can we expand that? Like, how do you start, Wendy, to approach those big items? Because ultimately, I think changing the equation on those, it's what's going to really change your overall budget situation, right?
0: Of course. And a lot of, like you mentioned, so much of what we've been talking about helps on the margins, right?
2: Yeah.
0: Please, everybody, you know, wash your underwear. But, you know, like extending your jeans a couple of
1: times. Underwear and socks.
3: I didn't say underwear.
2: Let's clarify.
0: Let's clarify.
1: We just wanted clarity there.
0: Yeah, we just want to underscore, you know, we don't want to be that kind of messy. But that helps on the margins.
2: Exactly.
0: When we think about sort of the three big budget items, it's your housing, is your car, and it's your debt.
2: Yep.
0: And so when we ask about housing, one of the big questions that is really uncomfortable but that needs to be had at the family level is, can we truly afford to live here?
1: Yeah.
0: And is this the time to either move, not renew our lease, or think about downsizing our house? Another way to
2: that's
0: think
2: such a tough conversation to have, though. People are so attached to where they live.
1: Yeah,
2: they
1: really are.
0: People are so attached to where they live, but if you're constantly skimping on toilet paper and just not living a true life, then what life are you living in a big, nice house? The second thing I would ask people to think about is, if you have an extra room, is this the right time to ask yourself, can I have a roommate? For two reasons. There's this company called Silver Nest that pairs slightly older folks together.
2: Mm.
0: And it has a win-win. One, you get reduced rent. If you're the homeowner, you get extra income. But we know that one of the biggest predictors of longevity is the number of daily meaningful interactions you have with another person.
2: Yeah.
0: And we have a loneliness epidemic. So many people.
1: You get a good roommate.
0: Exactly.
1: Yeah.
0: But you get to interview people. Yeah, you get to totally. Drive the process. And so I want people to think about holistically their happiness and say, how can I just bring people into my community? And if you have an extra room, you can solve for community and you can solve for your income.
1: And I want to read this because Will DM'd me and he says, I stopped dating to save money.
2: Stop
1: men
2: what?
1: Dating. And he says, men spend a lot in that lane, way more than women would ever imagine. And Michelle, I wanted to get your thoughts about this because Wendy just talked about, you know, you got to think about your overall happiness in life. I mean, is there a moment where how do you figure out, you want to cut your budget, but I mean, Will is cutting out dating altogether to save money.
3: Yeah, I'm not sure about that. I mean, I think that is a little extreme. If you want to date, just say to the person, male or female or whatever, you know, hey, baby, I don't have a lot of money. Can we do this? I mean, I married a cheap man, and I am so happy. I am so blessed because I tell people all the time, cheap is sexy.
2: Oh, yeah.
3: And so, when we were first dating, he said that to me. He said, listen, we don't make a lot of money. I can't really carry us in the state. How about we, you know, split or don't go as many places? And initially I was like, okay, a little funky about that. I was like, you know, you were absolutely right. And I love that he had that conversation with me. And so then we did. We didn't do a whole lot of expensive stuff. We didn't go to concerts and things like that. And we have been married this year 35 years. So get you a cheap person, get your cheap man, cheap woman, and you save yourself a lot of money. So I would just say, you know, find someone who is of like-minded with you in terms of finances, and you can have a great relationship.
2: That's good advice.
1: Yeah, that's good advice.
2: We didn't know we were doing relationship advice today, but it turns out we are. That's good relationship advice. Let me read some more comments from our listeners. Some good ones here. Ellen says, keep the thermostat as close as you can to 50 in cold weather, the recommended temperature to keep pipes from freezing. Wear snow pants, use electric blankets. You know, for some people, I know people that live that way and they're very happy. David from Upper Darby says, if you're over 65, get a SEPTA pass. Mm. It's free. Just walk over to 12th and Market. It's unbelievable. Jeff from Wissahickon says, bulk buying is great as long as you're smart about it. Don't buy in bulk if it goes bad. And Jason, on this topic of food again, we joined our local food co-op as working members and get a substantial discount on groceries, which really adds up easily $100 to $200 a month for the family. So if you're not familiar with like a co-op style grocery store, if you volunteer some service, typically you'll get discounts on what you buy there. We're getting toward the end of this here. Mm-hmm. Just a minute left. Wendy, one thing, if you could just impress upon people, one thing to remember as they go off on their budgeting journey. Go ahead.
0: Change your environment. Mm. Change your environment. That you can't just go lackadaisical across your life and think that spending less is just going to happen. Delete the Uber Eats app. Delete the DoorDash app. Change where
2: delete
0: your grocery
2: shop. Yeah.
0: Delete all the temptations from your life. Change your environment so that you can reach your financial goals.
2: I like Michelle, that. Real quick, 15, 20 seconds, piece of advice.
3: Yeah, I would say be careful about when you think you're saving money. Remember that you never save when you spend. And I think if you keep that in mind, you won't be chasing sales. Just stay your behind home and have a nice time without spending a lot of money.
2: Boy, I should not have enjoyed this show as much as I did.
1: Oh,
2: it's because
1: goodness.
2: Of our guest, Michelle Singletary, personal finance columnist at The Washington Post. Thanks as always, Michelle.
3: You're welcome.
2: And equal thanks to Wendy De La Rosa, assistant professor of marketing at the Wharton School at the University of Pennsylvania. Thank you so much, Wendy.
0: Thank you for having me.
1: And now it is time to reveal our Studio 2 DJ of the Day song selection. Lots of great creative suggestions today, but today we're going to mash it up. Hit it, Al.

0: That is, you guys know that one. That's Bills, Bills, Bills. We first heard the cover version by They Might Be Giants from 2016, and then we faded it expertly into the classic original from Destiny's Child from 1999. Bills, Bills, Bills was the first of now 13 hits sung by Beyonce that went to number one on the Billboard Hot 100.
1: And was one of my personal favorites. That was my time.
0: And that's
1: right
0: why
1: there.
0: She doesn't need the budget, by the way, because she's got 13 number ones.
1: Shout out to Andrew P. from Bethlehem for being our DJ of the day. And got to shout out our producers, Debbie Builder, Hazel May Bryan, and Paige Murray Bessler. Mike Schiffler is our visual producer. Al Banks and Tina Calique engineered today's show. Our executive producer is Kevin McCrory. Joan Isabella is WHYY's audio general manager from Studio 2 here at WHYY. I'm Cherry Gregg.
0: And I'm Avi Wolfman-Aaron. Thanks. We'll talk.

0: When ICE descended upon Minneapolis earlier this year, community support groups raised millions of dollars to help immigrants pay rent and buy groceries. After agents left, the donations dried up, but the need has not.
1: I think a lot of people are just burnt out. They don't have the time, and then they also don't have the money anymore.
0: I'm Elsa Chang. 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
5: Former poet laureate Joy Harjo has a new album that's like jazz and poetry shaking hands. The poet, musician, activist, and member of the Muscogee Nation has just released Insomnia and Seven Steps to Grace. This is the title track. Her father.

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1: Live from NPR News in Boston, I'm Steve Brown. China has intensified its stance on Taiwan, warning the U.S. of potential clashes if the issue isn't handled to its liking. During a summit with President Trump, China's President Xi Jinping emphasized that Taiwan is the most crucial issue in U.S.-China relations. Beijing has increased military pressure on Taiwan, which it views as a breakaway province. Taiwan is a self-governing democracy, but the Chinese Communist Party government claims control of it. Analysts suggest Xi's rhetoric reflects China's concerns over the growing defense ties between Taiwan and the U.S. Authorities say a massive Russian drone and missile attack on Ukraine has demolished an apartment block in Kyiv, killing seven and wounding dozens. It was the third straight day that Moscow has unleashed such a large-scale barrage. President Volodymyr Zelensky said Russia has launched more than 1,500 drones at Ukraine since yesterday. The bombardment has affected multiple cities and strained Ukraine's air defenses. A NASA spacecraft chasing a rare metal asteroid is swinging past Mars for a gravity boost. The Psyche spacecraft will slingshot past the red planet at more than 12,000 miles an hour tomorrow. It will be an especially close encounter, passing within 2,800 miles. 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
2: And you're listening to Here and Now on WHYY. I'm Carmen Russell-Sluchansky in Philadelphia. Another one of the symbolic Liberty Bells marking the 250th anniversary of the signing of the Declaration of Independence was unveiled in Philadelphia. WHYY's Tom McDonald reports on the significance of this symbol.
3: The bell at Philadelphia's Municipal Services Building was decorated to commemorate the municipal workers who have worked to keep Pennsylvania running. Mayor Sherrell Parker says the bell has a major significance.
4: This bell, in essence, stands as a reminder that the city's greatest strength is its people.
3: Akira Gordon drew the people who adorned the bell and says she's proud of her.

0: Live from NPR News in Boston, I'm Steve Brown. China's Xi Jinping has warned President Trump that their two countries could clash over Taiwan if the issue is not handled, as he put it, properly. It was an unusually harsh admonition that stood in contrast to Trump's praise for his counterpart. The exchange at a highly anticipated summit in Beijing underscores just how far apart Trump and Xi remain on thorny issues, including the war in Iran, trade disputes, and U.S. relations with Taiwan. Taiwan is a self-ruled island that China claims as part of its territory. Efforts to unseat British Prime Minister Keir Starmer have erupted into open rebellion. Health Secretary West Streeting resigned from the cabinet today, signaling a potential leadership challenge. Starmer faces mounting pressure from his Labour Party to step down. He has vowed to remain in office. Honda says it racked up a full-year loss for the first time ever, losing $2.7 billion in the last fiscal year due to a costly electric vehicle strategy. The Japanese automaker abandoned many of its plans for EV models, including those in the works with a joint venture with Sony. Analysts say the company might have been too ambitious, too fast, when many markets were still not ready. The industry took a hit when President Trump abruptly ended U.S. EV programs and incentives. 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
1: Summer's around the corner. Heat waves are going to be freaking us out. It's as good a time as any to check in on climate change here at Today Explained from Vox. So let's start with the EPA. The Environmental Protection Agency was signed into existence by a Republican, Richard Nixon, can you believe? This was way back in 1970 when it was okay for the right to care about the planet. After a massive oil spill off the California coast, there was a ton of movement around environmental stewardship in this country. We had our first Earth Day, the Clean Air Act passed with only one person in all of Congress voting no, and that same Congress, along with Tricky Dick, created the EPA. 56 years later, in this Anthropocene era of ours, another Republican administration is doing everything in its power to destroy the EPA, all while we civilians contend with the effects of human-caused climate change. That story is coming up on the show today.

0: This is a big one if you're into environment.
1: Elizabeth Colbert is into environment. We asked her on Today Explained because she recently wrote a big old doozy for The New Yorker called Can the EPA Survive Lee Zeldin? It opened with a story.
2: Several dozen, we're not sure exactly how many at this point, employees of the EPA signed a letter addressed to the administrator, Lee Zeldin, objecting to much of what he was doing, objecting to what they saw as the overly partisan nature of his leadership, objecting to his plans to eliminate the EPA scientific division.
3: Today, we stand together in dissent against the current administration's focus on harmful deregulation, mischaracterization of previous EPA actions, and disregard for scientific expertise.
4: We call on you to reaffirm your testimony, honor your oaths to the Constitution, and renew your commitment to become the environmental steward the public entrusted you to be.
2: And they, as according to people I spoke to, sort of didn't expect, you know, much to come of this letter. But in fact, what did occur was when they presented it to him, there ensued a sort of electronic manhunt, and they searched after and everyone that they could identify, and that was about almost 150 people, they placed on administrative leave. And several of them, very senior people, were fired.
1: How does Lee Zeldin become someone on Trump's radar?
2: He was a big, big Trump supporter during the first impeachment inquiry.
5: The president of the United States knows that this is a total sham. Many of my constituents, a lot of the American public, knows that this is a total charade.
2: Lee Zeldin was on the House Foreign Affairs Committee, and a lot of the closed-door sessions, he questioned a lot of the witnesses very aggressively. He was constantly tweeting things out.
6: I've sat through every interview of this so-called impeachment inquiry, and the president hasn't done anything to possibly impeach him for. Nothing.
2: He was a big defender of Trump at that time, and Trump clearly took notice.
7: Thanks, Lee.
2: I think that is when Lee Zeldin really came to the attention of Trump.
1: And does Lee Zeldin have strong feelings about climate science, the environment? What's his philosophy?
2: Well, as a congressman, he represented the East End of Long Island, which is a very low-lying part of the world and experiencing a lot of flooding owing to sea level rise. And he actually joined a group called the Climate Solutions Caucus in 2016, which was a bipartisan group, still exists. Now he refers to climate change, sort of concerns about climate change as a religion, and a lot of the programs that the Biden administration had put in place to try to limit climate change as the Green New Scam.
5: I mean, I just saw a clip yesterday where Al Gore was talking about global freezing. I'm like, I'm having trouble keeping up. I thought it was global warming, and now it's global freezing.
8: All of this is believed to be a con job.
9: Have you killed off the Green New Deal?
5: It's done. It's dead.
1: Okay, so that's maybe what he thinks to some extent. What is he doing? It's been over a year since he was put in charge of the Environmental Protection Agency. How has he transformed it?
2: Yeah, I mean, on some level, you could say it doesn't really matter what his personal beliefs are. He's certainly carried out the Trump administration's agenda to dismantle anything having to do with trying to curb climate change.
0: Because if it goes higher or lower, whatever the hell happens, this climate change, it's the greatest con job ever perpetrated on the world, in my opinion.
2: That involved dismantling rules that were supposed to limit emissions from power plants.
10: On day one, and every day since, President Trump has shown his unwavering support for beautiful clean coal.
2: It involves dismantling rules that were supposed to limit emissions from cars and really, accelerate the transition to electric vehicles.
11: The president says he's moving away from mandates for electric vehicles that he says hurt the auto industry.
12: Trump also ended federal greenhouse gas emission standards for all vehicles and engines.
2: It involves dismantling rules that were designed to limit methane releases. Methane is a very powerful greenhouse gas. It gets released from oil and gas operations. He most significantly has gone after what's called the endangerment finding, which is sort of the legal basis for these other efforts.
8: The elimination of the endangerment finding is signed, sealed, and delivered.
2: The endangerment finding dates back to a court case, a very significant sort of landmark court case in 2007. And in that case, the Supreme Court basically directed the EPA. It said, you have an obligation to decide whether greenhouse gases threaten the public health and welfare, and if so, to regulate them. And a couple years later, after the case, under the Obama administration, the EPA finally did come out and say, oh yeah, greenhouse gases, global warming, they do endanger the public health and welfare. And that set in motion these regulations that I alluded to, having to do with power plants, having to do with exhaust from cars. And by revoking that, what they're really trying to say is the EPA has no authority to regulate greenhouse gases. That's really what they're arguing.
8: Today, we dismantle the tactics and legal gymnastics used by the Obama and Biden administrations to backdoor their ideological agendas on the American people.
2: That flies in the face of the Supreme Court case from 2007, but it will be challenged in court. It has already been challenged in court. So whether that will stand, whether that will, you know, persist, I can't tell you, but they already have taken that step.
1: So it sounds like from what you're saying and from what Lee Zeldin and his minions are doing at the EPA that they are trying to go farther than, let's say, a conservative administration has ever gone before to hobble this agency. Is that a reaction to something in particular? Was Joe Biden or, I don't know, President Obama going farther than ever before to institute environmental regulations?
2: What we find in environmental protection is when we look at how dangerous something is, or we look at new chemicals like PFAS chemicals, that there are lots of public health hazards. And really, ultimately, the EPA is a public health agency. There is a tendency over time to try to get rid of these hazards, and that runs smack into a lot of economic interests that are producing these hazards. Let's just put it that way. So there's, you know, always been a tremendous tension between the EPA, you know, and the industries that it regulates. And we have never seen in the, you know, 56-year history of the EPA, and that includes Republican administrations and Democratic administrations, an EPA that is as sort of openly siding with polluters as this one. Lee Zeldin is not going to come out and say, he doesn't come out and say, oh yeah, we've decided, you know, to side with polluters here. He will say, you know, we can protect the environment and grow our economy at the same time, and we're going to prove that. Now, usually that means rolling back restrictions that were put in place for public health reasons. It's very difficult for people to judge what he's saying because many of these things, they're invisible and their effects are very hard to directly measure. You know, whether you breathed in these particulates. So I'll use an example of this, what's called PM 2.5, which is this very fine soot emitted in all sorts of ways, power plants, cars, et cetera. And the Biden administration had tightened regulations on that, and that it causes lung disease. It's been proved over and over again to be a serious public health hazard. Now, do you know you're breathing in PM 2.5? No, it's invisible, right? So it's not like you see a cloud of it. But over time, we will see the effects of what they're doing show up in deaths. Really, that's how it will show up, in premature deaths. But, you know, will you as an individual know that you were affected? That's very difficult for an individual to trace.
1: People will die.
2: People will die prematurely. And I think it's pretty clear, obviously, when you're trying to prevent deaths from lung disease, you're trying to prevent deaths from cancer, and you're rolling back those protections, then you will be producing deaths from those causes. There's kind of one follows the other.
13: Mm-hmm.
1: You can read more about Lee Zeldin and what he's doing over at the EPA at NewYorker.com. The Democrats don't have power, but they might soon, gerrymandering notwithstanding. When we're back on Today Explained, an environmentalist has some advice for them. 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
2: I'm Matt Huber. I'm a professor of in the Department of Geography and the Environment at Syracuse University.
3: Matt's also the author of a pair of books on the environment, most recently Climate Change is Class War. And even more recently still, he wrote an opinion piece in the New York Times telling Democrats to say less about climate change. We asked him to say more.
2: Well, you know, I've been very invested, and in the piece I try to argue it's sort of the end of what I'd call like a 20-year period in Democratic Party politics, where actually I think a lot of Democrats were thinking that climate would be kind of this urgent crisis issue that could kind of galvanize this kind of mass majoritarian coalition around sort of green jobs. But what I've sort of come to in the last few years is that I'm just not sure that really rhetorically centering the climate crisis as the impetus of this kind of politics is actually going to be effective in building that power, building that majority. Most Americans don't really prioritize this as an urgent issue, and they prioritize other cost of living issues much more.
3: When did fighting climate change become such a core issue for the Democratic Party? Did Al Gore invent that too?
2: Yeah, in addition to the internet. You know, I think 2006, which was 20 years ago, was a big flashpoint where Al Gore's An Inconvenient Truth was released.
4: Our ability to live is what is at stake.
2: And that did coalesce with a massive, you know, a couple of years later, a massive financial crisis. And I think in the zeitgeist, there was a lot of feeling that, like, just like in the Great Depression, that there had to be this kind of mass jobs program, public investment program, and that climate change actually provided the kind of, again, the urgency and impetus to kind of center around that kind of large-scale investment program, and it could create jobs and appeal to sort of these more economic concerns.
5: My presidency will mark a new chapter in America's leadership on climate change that will strengthen our security and create millions of new jobs in the process.
2: And I think 10, 12 years later, when the Green New Deal became a big deal, spread by like Alexandria Ocasio-Cortez and others, I think they too were also thinking it would actually be a more effective politics in the context of a kind of large-scale economic crisis like the original New Deal was.
6: And historically speaking, we have mobilized our entire economy around war. But I thought to myself, it doesn't have to be that way, especially when our greatest existential threat is climate change.
7: We must implement a program consistent with the goals of the Green New Deal.
8: By the way, the Green New Deal is not just a resolution, it's a revolution that we're talking about. It's a revolution.
2: Unfortunately for them, I think we never really entered that kind of crisis since the Green New Deal politics took off, because we did have a recession, but it was this COVID recession that was a strange kind of economic shutdown and not the kind of crisis that called for this kind of big jobs program.
3: But that label, Green New Deal, became so polarizing. And you know,
2: exactly.
3: It was a strategy to make it so, obviously. Do you think anything like that kind of messaging is just bunk now?
2: Yeah, I'm really sad because I was a big Green New Deal stan, if I can use that word. I really loved the kind of this broad vision and a positive vision, because I think a lot of climate politics can be pretty doomerist, right? It did go wrong, though. I think when Alexandria Ocasio-Cortez announced the House resolution on a Green New Deal in 2019, she did this media blitz around it, and she released this FAQ document, or her office released this very bizarre FAQ document with the sort of media blitz about the Green New Deal. And in the document, it has some sort of very kind of stream of consciousness language about how we're not quite ready to ban farting cows and airplanes.
3: Okay.
2: And of course, as you would expect, that language got taken up by the Fox News culture war machine, and almost immediately the Green New Deal became, we're going to ban hamburgers, we're going to ban air travel.
9: Let's keep it real. Maybe we shouldn't be eating hamburgers. I mean, it's wild. Or driving cars, or using appliances, or having a middle class.
10: Which will destroy the lifeblood of our economy and take away air travel and cow meat and the automobile as we know it.
2: What started as was supposed to be this kind of broad-based majoritarian politics that could appeal to working class people became yet another kind of polarized culture war issue, unfortunately.
3: People are already thinking about 2028, probably because they can't wait to have some fresh blood in our politics. But there's an election this year, and you write in your opinion piece in the Times about how we're already seeing Democrats shift away from climate change. Where do you see it specifically?
2: I tried to argue that you can see a lot of working class candidates that are union members that are fighting this kind of standard kind of progressive, call it a Bernie Sanders type agenda of taxing the rich and public investment, Medicare for all. But they are steering clear from the climate issue. And if they are talking about climate change, they are linking it directly to cost of living issues like energy affordability. To win and to campaign, I think they're sort of realizing that, you know, talking about the apocalyptic existential nature of the climate crisis is not gonna really inspire and motivate people to support them. So I profiled someone named Sam Forstag in Montana, and he is a smoke jumper. I don't know if you know what that is.
3: I don't. Sounds
2: it's
3: cool.
2: Someone that literally parachutes out of planes to fight forest fires in the West. And he has also, because he's a part of, he's a government employee, he is a union member too. And he is fighting again on this kind of working class type of agenda.
11: The biggest fires that people are dealing with back home in Montana, where I live, is, well, nobody can afford housing.
2: Bernie Sanders and AOC have endorsed him. I profile an iron worker in Oklahoma.
12: Big tech, big bosses, they're not bigger than us. I'm Trey Martin, an iron worker, a husband, and a dad.
2: A flight attendant in Minnesota.
13: Kayla isn't just a state representative. She has a second job as a flight attendant. And right now, she actually has a third job, too. She's running for Congress. She's part of this new group of congressional candidates, people with non-traditional, more working class backgrounds.
2: Some of their websites literally don't mention climate change at all. And if they do, it's just very brief and links it to energy affordability, jobs, things like this. That's a real shift, right? Because these are exactly the types of candidates that I would say 5 or 6 years ago would have been like the central messengers of this kind of Green New Deal type of message of unions, jobs, you know, people that blue collar workers that are going to kind of build the energy transition. These would be the kind of workers that would be front and center, but they're not. And I think that's telling. But the one I profile in the piece or mention in the piece briefly is Zohran Mamdani, actually, who, you know, ran a very successful campaign. But his campaign was, there's been reporting showing that he barely talked about climate change at all in his campaign. And that's after he had really been a climate activist in the Democratic Socialists of America and ran on climate change and public power in his assembly campaign in 2020.
14: Did you ever wonder why New York State only gets 5% of its energy from wind and solar? It's because of one word, capitalism. I'm Zohran Mamdani, assembly member for District 36 and a proud eco-socialist. Today, I want to talk to you about utilities and why they suck.
2: The whole affordability message, I think, came out of his campaign and people sort of realizing if you do this kind of laser focused campaign, that's a way to build a mass coalition and that's a way to win.
3: I really care about climate change and it bums me out that it's like everyone's 14th most important issue. As someone who's written the books, who's done the research, who's a college professor talking about these issues, how much does it break your heart that this is where we're at, that you have to write an opinion piece in the New York Times that tells politicians that they need to Trojan horse climate issues into their platforms?
2: I mean, it doesn't really break my heart. It kind of just, it actually reinforces what the Climate Change's Class War book was arguing, which is that the climate challenge is really a question of power. I mentioned in the book, you know, 4 years ago that it's convenient that the sectors we need to decarbonize are energy, transport, things like housing. These are end of month concerns for working class people. So if we can kind of build a decarbonization agenda around those sectors, we can link climate to those working class needs. But I think since the book, I've become less convinced that shouting about the climate crisis as this sort of existential threat is really going to be the, again, central motivating impetus of that kind of politics. And why not just focus directly on those material needs? And then once you build the power, you figure out how to really make those investments and build towards decarbonization.
3: Matt Huber wrote, "Democrats don't have to campaign on climate change anymore," for the New York Times opinion section. I'm Sean Ramosfirim. Today's show was produced by Ariana Aspuru, edited by Jolie Myers, mixed by Bridger Dunnigan, and truth-proofed by Gabriel Donatov. The show is called Today Explained.

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Bottom of the 4 o'clock hour at WHYY. Matt Gillum with you on a Thursday afternoon. News headlines coming up in seconds. We'll hear from NPR with stories from around the world and the nation. 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

0: series. 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
1: Live from NPR News in New York City, I'm Dwahli Sykautau. President Trump is on an historic 3-day visit to China, where he's been welcomed by Beijing officials in red carpet style. During his summit with Chinese leader Xi Jinping, Trump said the American and Chinese people share much in common, including hard work, courage, and achievement.
2: We love our families and we love our countries. Together, we have the chance to draw on these values to create a future of greater prosperity, cooperation, and happiness, and peace for our children. We love our children, this region and the world. It's a special world with the two of us united and together.
1: Later, in a closed-door meeting, the two discussed their conflicting positions on the self-governed island of Taiwan. She earlier told Trump, Taiwan is the most important issue in China-U.S. relations. A former official in the Trump Department of Justice has gone public with tough criticism for his former bosses. As NPR's Tom Dreisbach reports, the official claims department leaders are betraying Trump's political base.
3: Jonathan Gross defended people charged in the January 6th, 2021 attack on the U.S. Capitol, then got a job in the Trump Justice Department. Less than a year later, he is out at the DOJ and accusing Acting Attorney General Todd Blanche of ignoring what he calls the weaponization of justice and pushing a, quote, very sloppy criminal case against the civil rights group, the Southern Poverty Law Center, in order to advance his career. Gross spoke out in an interview posted on YouTube.
4: He's not the person that we need now at this critical time in history to lead the DOJ.
3: Blanche has denied that he's auditioning for the full-time role as attorney general. The Justice Department did not respond to NPR's requests for comment. Tom Dreisbach, NPR News.
1: At the close of Wall Street, the Dow closed up 370 points. This is NPR.
5: At 4:32 in Philadelphia with WHYY News, I'm Matt Gillum. A contentious race for Pennsylvania's 3rd Congressional District is coming down to the wire. With Election Day coming up on Tuesday, WHYY's Carmen Russell-Suchansky reports there's no obvious frontrunner.
6: And there's no obvious leader because, unlike most congressional races,
7: there's no independent polling that's been done.
6: That's political consultant Mustafa Rashid. He says that each of the 3 leading candidates, State Senator Sharif Street, State Representative Chris Rabb, and Dr. Ayla Stanford, all have strengths going into the final stretch. However, outside of fundraising, endorsements, and leaked internal polling, there's little to indicate whose message is resonating with voters. Polling is expensive, and there may be less interest in this seat because it's going to remain Democratic, given the party's strong hold, and that no Republican is running. So, Rashid says, we all just need to wait.
7: We're going to find out on Tuesday.
6: Carmen Russell-Suchansky, WHYY News.
5: A new play about 19th century women training to be doctors is on stage at People's Light Theater in Malvern. The Woman Question follows international students who travel to Philadelphia to study at the Women's Medical College of Pennsylvania. The women also took legal classes to navigate laws pertaining to childbirth. This is, of course, circa 1885. Playwright Suli Holum says their stories still resonate today.
8: If you attend a medical school in a state where abortion is now illegal, you won't be trained in miscarriage care, because abortion care and miscarriage care are the same thing. That is what we are wrestling with in the medical jurisprudence class.
5: The Woman Question runs at People's Light until May 24th. Outside in Philadelphia on this Thursday afternoon, a fair amount of sunshine making its way through the clouds, a light breeze as well in Center City. Right now, the mercury is sitting at about 63 degrees. As we make our way through the rest of the afternoon and into the evening, we could see some more clearing, but I don't think we're going to lose all of the clouds. Overnight, they stick around. Temperatures get down to about 50 degrees or so. Then, as we close out things on Friday, expect patchy sunshine, slightly warmer temperatures tomorrow, highs peak around 70. And it is the start of a big warming trend on Saturday. Bright and sunny, highs around 80 that day, up to the mid-80s on Sunday. And it's still going to be spring, but it's going to feel like summer come Monday. We're looking at highs that day in the low 90s.
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1: From NPR News, this is All Things Considered. I'm Elsa Chang in Culver City, California.
2: And I'm Sasha Pfeiffer in Washington. The Trump administration is making a point of treating gun rights as civil rights. Last year, it created a special Second Amendment section in the Civil Rights Division of the Justice Department. Now it's going after local jurisdictions that it says are violating the right to bear arms. NPR's Martin Costi joins us now to explain this new approach. Hi, Martin.
3: Hi, Sasha.
2: This Second Amendment section in the DOJ, what does it do?
3: Well, it's part of the Civil Rights Division. You know, that's the division of the DOJ you've heard about for years that, traditionally sues local authorities over things like racial discrimination or excessive force by police departments. But now they're taking that playbook and using it in defense of gun rights. The new section's mission is, as they say it, to ensure that law-abiding American citizens may responsibly possess, carry, and use firearms. And the most high-profile example of this so far is their recent lawsuit against Denver. The DOJ says it objects to the city's longstanding ban on certain semi-automatic rifles, guns that the city calls assault weapons, and that includes AR-15s. Mayor Mike Johnston earlier this month responded to that, and he responded to the Justice Department's pressure on the city to stop enforcing the ban.
4: We're here today to let them know that our answer is hell no. No, we will not roll back a common sense policy that has kept weapons of war off of these city streets for 37 years. No.
2: Martin, as you know, these local and state bans on guns like AR-15s have been challenged by gun rights groups before. What changes now that the Justice Department is suing?
3: Yeah, you're right. You know, private groups, gun rights advocates have been challenging these bans for a while, and they've mostly lost on appeal. But the legal question is still a live one. The Supreme Court has been reviewing some potential cases involving AR-15 bans, looking at whether to take one of them up maybe next term. And if they do, the gun rights groups people are optimistic because there's this doctrine the Supreme Court has developed over the last few years called common use, which gives special protection to weapons that have become a normal, everyday thing to have that aren't exotic or dangerous enough to justify restrictions. And the gun groups say semi-automatic rifles like AR-15s are in common use. Millions of people own them. And with the Justice Department now making this argument, they think they're in a better position than ever to make that argument. I talked about this with Aidan Johnston. He's the chief lobbyist for Gun Owners of America, and his organization would like to see even more pro-gun moves by the Trump administration, but they are very happy about this civil rights approach.
5: I think that the courts definitely look at the government as a plaintiff differently, and so I think it's going to be a huge deal to see the Civil Rights Division and the Department of Justice on the side of the Second Amendment in federal court. That especially will have a lot of weight when we get up to the Supreme Court level.
2: What is the view of gun safety or gun control advocates about the administration's civil rights approach to this?
3: Well, they're not as happy as you'd imagine. The group known as Brady has called the Second Amendment section a diversion of scarce resources from what it considers, quote, traditional and historical discrimination issues. In other words, a diversion away from cases about issues like racial discrimination. Gun control groups also went, and the gun control groups on the other side also kind of wonder where this is going to end when it comes to rights. The administration is pushing, if the administration is pushing to expand the scope of the Second Amendment for semi-automatic rifles, would that perhaps also mean perhaps pushing for rights for machine guns? Now, I should be clear, the administration has not come out to say that it's for expanding rights to machine guns as well. Right now, we have a longstanding restriction on that federally. But, the gun rights groups like Gun Owners of America think that they have the legal momentum right now.
2: That is NPR's Martin Costi. Thank you.
3: You're welcome.
1: The race between the U.S. and China on artificial intelligence is top of mind this week with President Trump in Beijing. So far, the Trump administration's approach to AI has been to prioritize innovation and root out any regulations around the technology. But there has been a shift in rhetoric from the president and others in his orbit. NPR White House correspondent Deepa Shivaram reports.
6: President Trump hit the ground running on AI when he came back into the White House last year, and safety around the technology wasn't part of the equation. In his first trip abroad, Vice President J.D. Vance scolded European countries for their strict regulations around AI. He talked about it in an episode of the All In podcast last year with then White House AI czar David Sacks.
7: America is done with the overregulating, with the constant worrying about the future. We're going to lean into the future. We're going to embrace the future and try to make sure America dominates in the future. And that's such a radical departure from both the safetyism of the Biden administration, but also, frankly, the safetyism of a lot of our friends in Europe.
6: Within his first days, Trump revoked the Biden administration's executive order on creating safeguards around AI development. The administration even renamed the government's AI Safety Institute to the Center for AI Standards and Innovation. Since then, Trump has stomped on some state efforts to pass their own AI laws, saying a, quote, patchwork of regulation would be too complicated. But in recent weeks, the White House has been sending a different message.
8: There are a lot of good things, but we have to be careful with it. Like everything else, we have to be careful with it.
6: That was Trump on Fox News a few weeks ago. In the same interview, he said, quote, there should be regulations on AI. The shift in rhetoric comes after AI company Anthropic sounded the alarm about their latest model, Mythos. The technology is powerful, but too powerful to release to the public, Anthropic said, because of cybersecurity concerns. The White House soon jumped into action. White House Chief of Staff Susie Wiles met with Anthropic's CEO at the White House, and administration officials started warning banks of the risks that could come from technology like Mythos, using words that they haven't used before, like safety. Here's Treasury Secretary Scott Bessent in an interview on Fox News.
9: There is a very important calculus here between innovation and safety. And at the U.S. government, we're going to make sure that things stay safe.
6: The sudden concern over AI safety came as a surprise to Kyle Chan. He's an expert in China and tech policy at the Brookings Institution.
10: Safety had become a bad word. And people started using words like AI security instead to try to get around that. And now safety is front and center again. So it's a dramatic reversal from just a year ago.
6: Alondra Nelson, who led the Office of Science and Technology Policy in the Biden administration, says this rhetoric shift also comes as AI is starting to be a political problem for Trump. Polling shows Americans have become more skeptical about AI and want more regulations.
11: The Trump administration is really looking ahead to the midterm elections and thinking about, you know, what might be done to sort of help the public see that these issues are being addressed.
6: But the ongoing AI race with China means there are still some in the administration who don't want regulations because they're concerned about slowing innovation and alienating tech leaders who Trump is cozy with. Still, the Trump administration is considering an executive order that addresses issues of safety and security. The White House has said any discussion of an executive order is speculative, and any policy announcement would come from the president. But actual regulation of AI will have to come from Congress, though there's no indication of that happening anytime soon. Deepa Shivaram, NPR News, Washington.
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12: Happy you're joining us at WHYY. I'm Matt Gillum. It's mid-May, and you can sense summer getting closer. More and more, it's nice being outside, and conditions are ideal for tending flowers, vegetables, window boxes, or whatever greenery you have around. Joining us to take stock of the soil and gab about the garden is noted horticulturalist and lecturer Jenny Rose Carey. Hey, Jenny.
13: Hello, Matt.
12: All right, now I know you love flowers, so let's start there. Is now the time for hardy flowers, or is it time to move on to so-called half-hardy plants?
13: Ooh, we are getting fancy today. Okay.
12: Using some vocab here.
13: Okay, so the hardy plants are the ones that have got us through the spring season. So those are things like, it's called the pot marigold, borage, some of the other ones that don't mind a bit of frost. Now we get to move on to what's called the half-hardy. Some people call them warm season annuals, and these are the stars of the summer garden. So they're all the marigolds, the regular marigolds, the zinnias, the cosmos, cleome, all of these ones that really just thrive as soon as we get into the summer sun and can take the heat. So yes, we're ready for everything, whether you've started them from seed, whether you can go and find little plants at the garden center. All of them can go out now.
12: Well, as spring blooms come in or gardeners are anticipating what may be blossoming soon, do you have any do's and don'ts of taking care of what may be coming up and what they should be doing for what is just going in the ground? Also thinking about pruning and things like that.
13: Well, the main thing you're doing now is planting because there's a narrow window of where the soil is still a moderate temperature and not too hot. So the more you can plant now, you can also divide. You can divide perennials if they're not too large already. So you dig out the whole clump and then break off bits or put your spade through the middle of it and just make two of them or three of them. Give one to a friend if you like. But dividing, you know, we're on the tail end of that. When it's dry, make sure you're watering. And also the thing I said so many times, add more compost to the top. Some people treat that as like mulching. But you don't have to just use a pine straw or triple ground mulch to add onto the top. You can just add your own compost, your own leaf mold, or bagged compost or leaf mold. You're basically, for most of your garden, you want to increase the organic matter. And if you've got little baby seedlings come up, just do it around the seedlings. You want those seedlings to grow. So it's,
12: but give them space.
13: Yeah, give them space. Yes. Yeah.
12: All right. Well, I've read that May is prime time for planting new trees or shrubs and that they should be in the ground before the end of the month. Does that pass the Jenny Rose Carey smell test? And why is now the time to plant them?
13: Actually, a lot of it goes back to Mother's Day last week, because how many flowering trees have I had as nice presents? You know, so sometimes it's just that you've been given them at this time of year. And yes, they need to get in the ground ASAP. Give them a... It's really interesting because the hole should be wider than it should be deep. Doesn't have to be ever so deep, but make it a bit wider and amend... When I say amend, back to the compost, sorry to keep repeating myself, but, you know, get some compost for somewhere and mix your existing soil, you know, like one third, two thirds, one half with some nice organic matter to amend the soil, and then do mulch around the tree ring, what we call the ring around the bottom of the tree. But do not put it up against the bark, because otherwise little gnawing critters will come and munch the bark. So you keep it away, like at least 3 inches from the bark of the tree. And then remember that that tree has to not look like a telegraph pole straight into the ground. You're trying to encourage it to make what's called a root flare and go out at the bottom.
12: Well, elaborate. How do we get it to do that?
13: Not mulching up against it. So you are pulling the mulch ring like a donut around your tree. You're not making it like a, ooh, what hasn't got a hole in the middle, some sort of a sticky bun of mulch. I don't know.
12: So there's no cinnamon rolls, but
13: yes,
12: a donut.
13: Yes, okay. That's right. Yes. So, and water deeply. Some people actually water the hole before and just let that first...
12: Do you recommend pre-watering and then putting it in?
13: Yes. Okay. Yeah. Often you can just fill up the hole, and also that will tell you whether it's a good area or not. If you fill up the hole and it stays like a bathtub for days, don't put the tree there, because you're planting it in a bathtub. The soil will need to drain, apart from a swamp white oak or something that has the word swamp or bog in it. So,
12: which is, it sounds great in your yard. It's my swamp bog garden going.
13: Yes, I know. I'm a big fan myself.
12: But I like to use your common sense. If you see it pooling, it's not going to drain. Probably not an ideal space.
13: Exactly. And you can always berm or bank that area up a little bit. It's just most things aren't good in the low-lying areas. You know, so, but yes, plant your trees, plant your perennials. It's a good time if you buy the perennials. And again, both the tree and the perennial, take some of that potting soil off, either with your fingers or with the claw-like thing, you know, like any of the things. Bread knife is pretty good as well. Whatever you have to
12: have. Whatever you got.
13: Yep.
12: Well, from bushes to beechwoods to bluebells, Jenny Rose Carey's green thumb knows no bounds. Thanks for all the great info, Jenny.
13: My pleasure.
2: From NPR News, this is All Things Considered. I'm Sasha Pfeiffer.
1: And I'm Elsa Chang. Okay, New York City is expensive. I mean, no duh, right? And getting playoff tickets to see the Knicks at Madison Square Garden, even in the nosebleed seats, is not cheap. And so many Knicks fans have instead tried to see their home team at away games, as in outside New York. In fact, so many Knicks fans made the trip down to Philadelphia last weekend that people there call that a fan invasion. Oh, and just an aside, New York did sweep Philly in 4 games out of 7. Okay, time out. I will get back to the topic at hand. We're going to talk about these Knicks fan invasions with James L. Edwards III, who covers the Knicks for The Athletic. Welcome, welcome.
14: I appreciate you having me. Thank you very much.
1: Thank you for being here. Wait, but I do want to go back to Philly for a second. What was the scene there like on Sunday when the Knicks finished them off?
14: It was truly an invasion. I think that is the greatest way to put it. The best scene I could set is Philadelphia 76ers star Joel Embiid was shown on the Jumbotron during his warm-ups, and the arena was littered with booze. That goes to tell you how outnumbered Philadelphia fans were in their own arena.
1: Yeah. Okay, well, does the math actually work out that playoff tickets are cheaper in other cities if you factor in travel and lodging, meals on the road? Are Knicks tickets really that expensive at home?
14: They are very expensive, and even more so in the postseason. And if you factor in proximity, Philadelphia is the closest NBA city to New York City. It's a 90-minute drive. You can get there by train easily. You can get there by car easily. And these tickets at these other arenas just aren't as expensive as it is inside Madison Square Garden. So if you're a Knicks fan, there's a chance you could get tickets plus hotel plus transportation for, if not the same price as going to a game at Madison Square Garden, it's certainly a talking point amongst opposing fan bases when they are facing the Knicks because of the, I guess you would say, the outpour of Knicks fans that show up to these places.
1: Yeah, because who wants to be booed when you're playing a home game, right?
14: Exactly. And I do think there are a few things that factor into this. And I like to lead with love. And this New York Knicks franchise is famous for the city it played in as opposed to the success on the court. The fan base is very loyal, very passionate. And the other thing that I think people kind of ignore is New York City is by far the biggest city by population in the United States. So right. It shouldn't be that much of a surprise that there are that many Knicks fans.
1: And we're not fans with the disposable income to travel to watch a
14: exactly.
1: Knicks game. Yeah. Well, are other teams doing something to push back on all this? Like, can they impose some sort of residency requirement for buying playoff tickets at, like, their home arenas?
14: Yes, there is a tactic that teams have used. They try to give first dibs in the majority of the tickets to people within certain zip codes, right?
1: Mm-hmm.
14: Now, with that said, this is the second time in a row the Knicks have made the Eastern Conference Finals. A lot of fans are very excited about the possibility of this team getting to the finals for the first time since 99. So there is a real world where a lot of fans do travel for these and things of that nature.
1: You just nailed it, because the last time the Knicks won an NBA championship was 1973, right?
14: Right. Yes.
1: Okay. So, I mean, how are they looking this year? And is that the reason fans are getting super hardcore?
14: They look really good. I mean, you could honestly say the most dominant playoff team so far. Oklahoma City, who was the title favorites, hasn't lost yet. But New York has won 7 playoff games in a row by an average margin of victory of 26.4 points. Now, winning the NBA championship is going to be a different beast. The Oklahoma City Thunder are a very, very good team. But this New York Knicks team, it feels like now or never. And they really do have an opportunity to at the very least, make a competitive finals appearance. The odds of them flaming out in the Eastern Conference Finals seem low this year as compared to last year.
1: All right. That's encouraging.
14: Yeah.
1: James L. Edwards III, the Knicks beat reporter for The Athletic. Thank you so, so much.
14: I appreciate you having me. Thank you.
2: The World Cup is back this summer, and even if you don't care about the sport, you may care about the official 2026 World Cup song.
1: It's Die Die by Shakira and Nigerian artist Burna Boy.
2: FIFA announced today that for the first time, there will be a World Cup halftime show during the final match.
1: That's right. It's going to feature Madonna, BTS, and of course, the queen of World Cup music, Shakira.
2: We've come to expect hits from the World Cup. It's a trend that basically began in 1998 with Ricky Martin's smash hit, La Copa de la Vida.
1: Oh, yeah. There have been many hits since then, including songs that were not the official FIFA song for the tournament, like Waving Flag by Kanon in 2010. When I get older, I will be stronger.
2: They'll call me freedom, just like a waving flag. And there's the Shakira song sitting at more than 4.5 billion views on YouTube, Waka Waka.
1: Time for Africa. Love that song. Okay, but sometimes a World Cup song is a big miss. Like a penalty kick that goes way over the net, if you will.
2: In March, FIFA released Lighter by Jelly Roll and Karine Leon. Never.

0: and destroyed an apartment building, trapping residents under the rubble. Ukrainian forces were able to shoot down most of the drones and about half of the missiles. As peace talks have stalled, Ukraine has also attacked Russia, targeting Russian oil infrastructure with long-range drone strikes in an attempt to weaken Russia's war machine. Joanna Kakissis, NPR News, Kyiv.
1: The Department of Education has announced it will send states millions of dollars to help fund a federal program for educating students served by the Individuals with Disabilities Education Act. And NPR's Janaki Mehta reports it's a historically underfunded program.
2: Secretary Linda McMahon announced her agency will send $144 million to states this year for two IDEA programs. A department spokesperson did not specify where the funds came from, but said that by October 1st, most of the money would go to programs for students ages 3 to 21. The remaining $20.5 million to early intervention services for infants and toddlers. The federal government has never met its promise of fully funding the program, which helps students with disabilities get a quality public education with the services they need to succeed.
1: NPR's Janaki Mehta reporting, and this is NPR News from New York City.
3: At 5:32 in Philadelphia with WHYY News, I'm Matt Gillum. Another symbolic Liberty Bell commemorating the nation's 250th anniversary was unveiled in Philadelphia. WHYY's Tom McDonald reports on the significance of the symbol.
4: The bell at Philadelphia's Municipal Services Building was decorated to commemorate the municipal workers who have worked to keep Pennsylvania running. Mayor Sherrell Parker says the bell has a major significance.
5: This bell, in essence, stands as a reminder that the city's greatest strength is its people.
4: Akira Gordon drew the people who adorned the bell and says she's proud of her work and the work of all city employees.
6: I work with figures a lot in my own work, so it was just a treat to be able to draw and paint some of the faces that I see here in the crowd. And I just hope that when you look at this bell, you see yourself or your family or your friends, and you can feel proud about the work that you do.
4: The bell is one of more than 100 statewide, the majority of them in Philadelphia. Tom McDonald, WHYY News.
3: Amid a shortage of affordable senior housing, a new 55-unit apartment building for older adults is open in West Philly. The property is located in Overbrook, where a century-old church stood before a fire destroyed it a decade ago. Lindsay Samsey is a regional vice president for Penrose, a Philadelphia-based developer. She says the building offers affordable units in an area where most renters are cost-burdened.
7: There's a lot of seniors in the community who, you know, can't really age in place very well in their current homes, but have been in that neighborhood for generations and wanted to stay in the neighborhood.
3: The $30 million project was built with tax credits that'll keep the units affordable for the next 40 years. Samsey says the building is nearly fully leased. Applicants must be at least 62 years old to qualify. Outside right now, some dramatic clouds and blue skies over Philadelphia, 60 degrees in Center City. Expect more clearing as we make our way through the remainder of the afternoon. However, we are never going to be fully clear. Clouds stick around into the night. Temperatures drop down to around 50 in the overnight hours. For your Friday forecast, we are expecting patchy sunshine. Highs peak around 70 degrees, and it is the first day of a significant warming trend. We are going to be around 80 on Saturday, mid-80s Sunday. And look out, early next week, we get into the 90s. It's 535 at WHYY.
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9: 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I'm Elsa Chang in Culver City, California.
10: And I'm Sasha Pfeiffer in Washington. U.S. Education Secretary Linda McMahon sparred with Democrats today over her proposed budget and over a handful of education issues that could affect millions of students.
11: Americans reelected President Trump with a clear mandate to sunset a 46-year-old, $3 trillion failed education bureaucracy in D.C. and return authority to where it belongs, to parents, teachers, and local leaders.
10: Lawmakers on the House.

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1: It's 5:44, and you're listening to member-supported WHYY. Matt Gillum with you on this Thursday afternoon. An early music ensemble in Philadelphia has programmed a series of concerts featuring popular music of the Revolutionary era. WHYY's Peter Crimmins reports on one of the works that's remained in the dark since then.
2: Francis Hopkinson was a signer of the Declaration of Independence, and he wrote America's first major oratorio called America Independent or the Temple of Minerva. It was first performed in 1781, but in the audience that night was a covert British sympathizer who published a parody version filled with toilet humor.
3: The libretto is amazingly scatological.
2: That is Gwyn Roberts. She's the co-director of Tempesta di Mare, which is performing the Temple of Minerva to celebrate America's 250th birthday.
3: The most impressive 8-year-old boy style potty humor that I think I have ever read. It was quite something.
2: Roberts said Hopkinson responded by parodying that parody, which in turn triggered a parody of the parody of the parody.
3: A 18th century style flame war ensued. The back and forth, I think, kind of got to him. He eventually wrote to Benjamin Franklin that he felt that this oratorio that he had written was no longer elegant, was the word he used.
2: Because he felt his Temple of Minerva had become soiled by the spat, Hopkinson made it disappear. It was never heard again for almost 200 years, and it is not in his archived papers held at the University of Pennsylvania. Penn archivist Jim Duffin said Hopkinson was a highly respected delegate and a poet of the Revolution.
4: We often think about artists and politicians as like in separate fields, whereas Hopkinson demonstrates you can be everything. And actually, it's kind of nice that he was involved in the political discussion because he could bring in a sort of a sensibility as an artist and a creative mind into these discussions about the Declaration of Independence.
2: Hopkinson composed Temple of Minerva as a pastiche of popular music at the time. John Pollock is curator at Penn's Kislak Center and said Hopkinson included musical excerpts by Thomas Arne, who was a British composer.
5: To us, that may sound odd. Wait a minute, you know, we've just kicked those guys out. How can we still be playing their music? We may be separating politically, but that doesn't mean we have to reject everything that has connected us as a people for generations.
2: America Independent, or the Temple of Minerva, will be performed May 14th at Art Street Meeting House in Philadelphia. Peter Crimmins, WHYY News.
6: I'm Marty Moscowane. 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She is stepping down after 40 years. She'll share her insights and stories behind transforming the city into a living canvas. 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
1: We have about 10 minutes to go before 6 o'clock at WHYY. Matt Gillum with you on a Thursday afternoon. Starting us off in the next hour, we take a look at the situation regarding weaponry that the U.S. has and how the war in Iran is progressing. Also, a trip across the pond. After a victory for the far right in municipal elections, Britain's center-left ruling party is in turmoil over whether to replace the unpopular Prime Minister Keir Starmer. There's also a big question, well, if Keir goes, who do you replace him with? Take a look at just the political uprising going on in the UK. Stay with us for that and much more in the 6 o'clock hour as we continue with All Things Considered on WHYY.
7: 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I'm Sasha Pfeiffer in Washington.
10: And I'm Elsa Chang in Culver City, California. All right, today the Supreme Court kept the status quo in place when it comes to the abortion pill mifepristone. NPR's Selena Simmons-Duffin is here to tell us more. Hi, Selena.
11: Hi, Elsa.
10: So what happened here exactly? Nothing?
11: Effectively, yes. The Supreme Court granted an emergency request from two drug makers to put a hold on an appeals court order that would have put new restrictions on access to mifepristone. Specifically, it would have required patients to go in person to a clinic or a doctor's office to receive the medication. Mm-hmm. Now, I have to say there were a nail-biting 30 minutes today after the justices blew their own 5 p.m. Eastern deadline. Huh. But then the order came. The justices issued a stay pending appeal, so telemedicine access can continue as it has been while the case plays out in the lower courts.
10: Okay, so a little drama, but things remain the same. And telemedicine,
11: right.
10: I mean, it's become a key way that people have been getting abortions, right?
11: Yes. So since the Supreme Court overturned Roe v. Wade nearly 4 years ago, telemedicine abortion has grown and grown, and it now accounts for a quarter of all abortions in the country. Some of those abortions are happening in states with bans, but residents of states where abortion is legal are also making use of the flexibility of telemedicine to access abortion. I've talked to people who live in remote parts of California, in Georgia, and Louisiana, who all use telemedicine abortion and were grateful they had that option. On a bigger scale, telemedicine access is a big part of the reason why the overall number of abortions hasn't gone down at all, despite all of the state bans. Mifepristone has been found to be safe by FDA. It's been used by something like 7 million patients since it was approved in 2000. Mm. And doctors say the in-person requirement is not medically necessary. Major medical groups all asked the Supreme Court to allow telemedicine to continue, so they're likely pleased with this result today.
10: I do want to point out one thing here. The FDA is the named defendant here, but they didn't file a brief to the Supreme Court. Am I understanding that correctly?
11: That's right. The FDA's position in this case so far has been to just try to put it on ice. The agency says it's conducting a new review of the safety of mifepristone, and that review has been prompted by Republican lawmakers and governors putting pressure on the FDA. Its attorneys were saying, let us do that review first. But the Fifth Circuit didn't. The Fifth Circuit Court of Appeals, which heard this case, didn't go along with that plan, and the FDA didn't respond to the appeals court ruling. And that's striking because a key part of this case is about the power of the agency itself. Should a group of judges be able to change how Americans all over the country can access an FDA-approved medication? Or should FDA scientists get to determine that? Former FDA leaders, including some who served Republican presidents and the trade group for drug makers, asked the Supreme Court to keep mifepristone available over telemedicine, saying that they rely on a stable and predictable process for FDA to regulate medications in the U.S.
10: Well, Selena, in the meantime, the FDA commissioner just resigned on Tuesday. So how do you think that departure fits into all of this?
11: Yeah, that's right. Dr. Marty McCarry resigned under pressure from the White House. It is not clear if this case played a role in that, but anti-abortion rights groups were vocal about their displeasure with how little he did to restrict abortion in that role. We'll have to see whether the leadership change means a change in the FDA's approach to this issue or not. But whatever happens with FDA and abortion medication in the Supreme Court or otherwise, we will definitely be following it.
10: Oh, yes, you will. That is NPR's Selena Simmons-Stuffin. Thank you so much, Selena.
11: You're welcome, Elsa.
12: When Earth faces its next cataclysm, some plants appear to have a time-tested strategy to survive. Science reporter Ari Daniel has our story.
13: Most people have two sets of chromosomes, one set from each parent, whereas
14: strawberries, for example, they have eight sets of chromosomes.
13: Yves Van de Peer is a plant biologist at Ghent University in Belgium. This phenomenon is called polyploidy, where an organism has more than two sets of chromosomes stuffed into every cell. In other words, a whole genome duplication. And it's pretty common, actually, especially in plants.
14: It's a mutational event. You end up basically with a new cell with twice the amount of DNA than the normal plant cell.
13: The plant species may do okay for a while, but this wholesale duplication of the genome is error-prone.
14: Usually there is reduced fertility because you have more chromosomes to deal with, which then is a problem for cell division.
13: And that tends to be a problem for survival, leading often ultimately to extinction. And yet polyploidy is everywhere we look today. What's the deal?
14: The polyploid paradox has kept me puzzling for a long time.
13: Van de Peer and his colleagues decided to try to unravel the riddle. Their first step involved gathering all 470 flowering plant genomes that have been sequenced, a mix of wild species and agricultural crops from all over the world. The research team scoured the DNA of those plants for evidence of genome duplication events that occurred long ago.
14: Not all the plants showed it.
13: But some did, and the researchers used the fossil record to help determine when each duplication event happened. And here's what they found.
14: These whole genome duplications, they do not occur randomly. They are clustered in time.
13: In particular, they clustered during periods characterized by environmental upheaval over the last 150 million years.
14: For example, important cooling periods on our planet, or global warming on our planet.
13: Or, perhaps most dramatically, some 66 million years ago when an asteroid collided with Earth, darkening the skies, which likely wiped out the dinosaurs and over half of all plant species.
14: Plants were suddenly no longer adapted.
13: Most plants, that is, because it turns out for all their baggage, polyploid plants excel at surviving environmental stress, like prolonged changes in temperature or light level.
14: They might be better in doing photosynthesis, for example, because they have more genes to capture the little light that is still there. And so they have an advantage over a lot of other plant lineages.
13: Polyploid plants are like an insurance policy. Most of the time, they fade away. But during extreme turmoil, they win out. The research is published in the journal Cell. Sandra Pitta is a plant biotechnologist at the University of Buenos Aires who wasn't involved in the study.
15: Well, the paper really is very rigorous. And it gives us a lot of hope, in a way.
13: Hope because our planet is again facing a changing climate, one that polyploid plants may well endure. These findings will also help plant breeders like Pitta.
15: If polyploidism helps them resist more different types of stresses, well, that is really useful to me.
13: As for Yves Van de Peer, he thinks he may have finally solved that pesky paradox.
14: I feel like I can retire now because this is sort of the culmination of 25 years of work.
13: Sometimes a seeming dead end can actually pay off in the future. For NPR News, I'm Ari Daniel.

0: President Trump is in Beijing, as I just said, for talks that can charitably be described as highly anticipated. Since we sadly can't be a fly on the wall for those discussions, we've done the next best thing. We've called Adam Posen. He's the president of the Peterson Institute for International Economics. Adam, welcome back to the program. Great to speak to you again.
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0: 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Who needs this

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4: This is Fresh Air. I'm Dave Davies, and we're talking about President Donald Trump's summit with Chinese leader Xi Jinping with Rush Doshi, a senior fellow and director of the China Strategy Initiative at the Council on Foreign Relations. On the table at the summit are a series of high-stakes issues, including tariffs and trade, the war with Iran, and the prospect of military conflict over Taiwan. In statements from each side after the first day of talks, China emphasized the status of Taiwan, warning that if it were mishandled, it could put the U.S.-China relationship in a dangerous situation. The U.S. statement focused on the importance of productive trade relationships. We recorded our conversation with Rush Doshi yesterday. You know, there is this technology, these advanced chips that the United States has. The firm NVIDIA, of course, is I think one of the most valuable companies in the world, right? And it's headed by Jensen Huang, who is actually of Taiwanese ancestry, I believe. He accompanied President Trump on this trip. Should we attribute any significance to that?
5: Well, it's interesting. You know, he's not only on the trip, you know, Elon Musk and Jensen Huang were both on Air Force One on the way to China. And what's interesting about his inclusion is that it suggests that maybe the two sides will be talking about chips, right? Because that's what Jensen Huang makes. He designs the world's best artificial intelligence chips. They're actually made in Taiwan. And so the question for U.S. policymakers has been, you know, given that artificial intelligence is a transformative technology with significant implications for American prosperity and security too, you know, should the best chips that we have be sold to China? And there's actually a limited number of these chips.

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0: think people are not really going to understand who is in charge at this crucial moment for the central bank. And I think what adds to the awkwardness here is that the person replacing Powell, Kevin Warsh, is a huge critic of him and everything he's done in his tenure as chair. And he has gone so far as to call for regime change.
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4: Live from NPR News in Washington, I'm Janine Herbst. President Trump and Chinese leader Xi Jinping are set to hold their second day of talks in Beijing. This as the world's two biggest economies try to stabilize relations. China says Taiwan is the most important issue, warning the U.S. to exercise caution and saying it could jeopardize ties entirely. China hopes to control the Democratic Island one day. NPR's Jennifer Pack says the meeting is being touted as a success and that both sides can claim that because the bar was very low to begin with.
5: Analysts I spoke to say both sides really do want stability, but for very different reasons. On China's side, China just wants stability because internally there's a lot going on. So the economy is sluggish, unemployment is high, and then you have Trump's tariffs, add on the Iran war that's disrupting all of the supply chains. It's not helping its exporters. That's problematic because exports are what's driving the Chinese economy at this point. So it just wants things to calm down.
4: NPR's Jennifer Pack reporting. Democrats continue to force votes to end the U.S. war with Iran. The latest effort in the House failed today with the narrowest of possible margins, a tie. NPR's Eric McDaniel has more.